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2: It's the TED Radio Hour from NPR. I'm Manoush Zomorodi. We've been talking to Adam Alexic about the creator economy. Adam calls himself a social media linguist. He's also the author of AlgoSpeak, How Social Media is Transforming the Future of Language. And he has built his career explaining the cultural and generational divide on how we use words.
1: We didn't have the idea of a social generation in the 1800s. This is like a new thing. People are coming back from World War I. We call them the lost generation. Oh, the people coming back from World War II, that's the GI generation. And then we have baby boomers. And then we actually don't know what to call you, the next generation after that. We're like, well, I guess they don't have a desire to be defined, so we'll call them Gen X. And then we just keep running with the idea that generations exist. And then we have like millennial, yeah, because it's 2000. And then, well, we don't know what to call Gen Z either. So we'll just do whatever was two after Gen X. And now we just ran out of the alphabet, so we'll call it Gen Alpha. But I think influencers play into these labels because there is a human social fascination with being labeled. We love things like MBTIs and Zodiacs and the idea of belonging to a bucket and with a generation.
2: And it's shorthand, right?
1: It is. It is shorthand. Obviously, it's reductive, and I think people realize that. But we're using more generational language than we were before because it works. It works to talk about the Gen Z finger heart versus the millennial heart. Or before Gen X, people will start a short form video. They'll do like a little breath in.
2: Uh-huh.
1: It's so strange to me that we put ourselves in buckets like that. And they actually serve as algorithmic trend bait to say that you are, oh, this is a Gen Z thing. This is the Gen Z stare went viral recently. I did a video on the boomer ellipses.
9: There's always a random dot, dot, dot in the middle of their messages.
2: Well, oh, I do that.
1: I phrased it that way because I knew it would go viral. Like, why do boomers put dots in their text, which is not a normal thing that young people do.
9: So it was simply more efficient to separate ideas.
2: But it's like trailing off in your language.
1: Yeah, yeah. It's just there's different texting etiquette among different generations, and again, to use that word generation already feels like, I mean, all of language is putting things into categories, but I think some categories are more reductive than others.
10: For example, the suffix core has recently gotten very popular in Gen Z slang to describe specific aesthetics,

0: From WHYY in Philadelphia, this is Fresh Air Weekend. I'm Tanya Mosley in Los Angeles. Today, Colman Domingo. He's nominated for 2 Emmy Awards this year for 2 very different roles in the Netflix comedy The Four Seasons and in the final season of HBO's Euphoria. Also, we hear from French-Moroccan writer Leila Slimani. She writes from her dual perspective as biracial, with members of her family representing the countries of the colonized and the colonizer. Plus, rock critic Ken Tucker looks back at the soundtrack of the 1976 film Sparkle, sung by Aretha Franklin. That's coming up on Fresh Air Weekend. First, the news.
1: Live from NPR News in Washington, I'm Dan Ronan. The new leader of Iran's Supreme National Council is warning the country's neighbors against joining the American-led effort to squeeze Iran's economy with sanctions. In an interview on state-run television, Mohsen Radiai says if other nations join in on the sanctions, Iran will consider those nations enemies and, quote, we will target their interest. He also said that would include shipping routes that some nations are using as alternatives to the Strait of Hormuz. President Trump recently viewed the Strait of Hormuz and said it was U.S. territory and vowed to increase economic pressure on Iran, he said, to an unprecedented level. President Trump has imposed 50% tariffs on many Canadian goods after talks over a trade deal fell through. NPR's Chandelise Duster reports on the breakdown of negotiations.
2: Canadian Prime Minister Mark Carney announced the country will impose retaliatory tariffs on the U.S. after the 50% tariffs went into effect. U.S. Trade Representative Jameson Greer says trade talks between both countries collapsed Friday night after Canada declined to finalize a deal under terms already agreed to. But Carney blames the U.S., saying U.S. demands, quote, reveal the limits of their commitment to a true economic partnership.
3: Well, the United States has imposed a seemingly endless stream of tariffs and threatened more. Canada has, by contrast, taken several steps in good faith to try to find compromise and secure a comprehensive deal in the best interests of both Canadians and Americans.
2: Carney says Canada's retaliatory tariffs will begin on September 8th. Chandelise Duster, NPR News.
1: Nearly 33,000 residents in northwest Indiana are still without power, 11 days after a deadly storm moved through the region. Barb Angiano reports the storm front caused widespread damage to trees and that a lawsuit alleges the utility provider, Northern Indiana Public Service Company, failed to upkeep.
4: A newly filed class action lawsuit is alleging NIPSCO failed to manage vegetation as well as conduct adequate inspections of utility poles and power lines. In a statement, the utility says it strongly disagrees with the characterization of NIPSCO's vegetation management practices. Portage, Indiana resident Cynthia Sanchez is still without power following the storms. She says nearby power lines were knocked down by trees and that she remembers NIPSCO offering to cut back trees on her property a few years ago.
5: And we did take them up on it. So they did cut down one of our trees, but there are so many trees in the neighborhood right by the lines.
4: NIPSCO estimates power to be restored in the Portage area on Tuesday. For NPR News, I'm Barb Anguiano in Indianapolis.
1: AAA says the national average price for gasoline remains stable at $4.10 a gallon this week. This is NPR. The trial of a Massachusetts mother charged with killing her 3 children in 2023 will resume next week. The defense for Lindsay Clancy has rested its case, as Deborah Becker from member station WBUR reports.
6: The defense witnesses said Clancy was experiencing postpartum psychosis, and a voice ordered her to kill her children and then herself. Her attorneys are seeking what's known as an insanity defense, arguing that Clancy was not in her right mind and could not control her behavior. But medical experts for the prosecution say Clancy did not have postpartum psychosis and deliberately planned to kill the children. The trial has drawn international attention because of the focus on Clancy's attempts to get postpartum mental health care. Closing statements are expected next week. For NPR News, I'm Deborah Becker in Boston.
1: Well, this is quite a fish story. A fisherman on board a charter boat fishing off of the Atlantic coast this week caught what is believed to be the largest Atlantic blue marlin that's ever been caught off the east coast of the United States. It took the fisherman Walter Chapman and the others on board the charter boat 3 hours to bring in the massive 11-foot, 1,260-pound fish. That's what it weighed when they got back to shore in Falmouth, Massachusetts. A marine biologist says what's even more remarkable about the fish is where it was caught. The water's too cold in the Northwest most of the year to catch fish that far north in the Atlantic. I'm Dan Ronan, NPR News.
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0: This is Fresh Air Weekend. I'm Tanya Mosley. My guest today, Colman Domingo, is nominated for 2 Emmy Awards this year for 2 very different performances. In the Netflix comedy The Four Seasons, he plays Danny, one half of a long married couple who vacation each year with their oldest friends. Danny is funny, vain, impeccably dressed, and now in his 50s, confronting a question he thought he'd settled long ago, whether he wants to become a father. And in the final season of HBO's Euphoria, Domingo returns as Ali, a man in long-term recovery who has spent the series trying to help Rue, played by Zendaya, stay alive. Domingo won an Emmy for that role in 2022, and this year he's nominated again for his performance in the series finale. It's the latest chapter and a remarkable stretch for Domingo, whose rise in Hollywood came after decades in the theater. He started in regional productions in San Francisco, then moved to New York, where he performed on Broadway, won an Obie, was nominated for a Tony and an Olivier, and wrote and directed his own plays. In his 40s, Hollywood caught up with him, and since then he's had a steady run of roles, an Emmy, and back-to-back Oscar nominations for the film Rustin and Sing Sing. Just this year, he played Joe Jackson in the biopic Michael and had a role in Steven Spielberg's Disclosure Day and hosted Saturday Night Live, and just last month, Jimmy Kimmel.
8: Welcome to Jimmy Kimmel Live. I'm your guest host, Colman Domingo. I'm so happy to be here with all of you. We're going to have some fun this week. Just think of me as Jimmy if he had better clothes and Zendaya's phone number.
0: Colman Domingo, welcome back to Fresh Air.
9: Oh, thank you so much, Tanya. I appreciate it.
0: That was such a delight to see you on Jimmy Kimmel. Mm. Every summer he has guest hosts who come in, and you were in the rotation. And you were in the rotation for just about a whole week.
9: Yeah, for a whole week. And it was great. It was like the week of a lifetime. It was so much fun. And, you know, I love that things are coming to me right now, like opportunities to do things I've never done before. Like, I've never hosted a late night show. But I love the idea of looking at myself the way someone else sees me. And if Jimmy thought that I could do it, I thought, well, let me try. Mm. But the first thing I do is I go into deep research. I went back and looked at old Jack Parr shows.
0: Oh, you did? You went in.
9: Oh, yeah. Johnny Carson. I looked at the greats. Yeah. And I wanted to figure out how did they do it and what was their style and what would my style be?
0: Yeah. Well, congratulations
9: Thank
0: on
9: you.
0: Your Emmy nominations and on being able to host Jimmy Kimmel Live.
9: Thank you.
0: The Four Seasons is such a fun watch, and it's about three couples, old friends who vacation together for decades, and what happens to the group when those marriages start to shift, which happens with everyone's relationship. This season, your character, Danny, he's dealing with several issues within his own marriage, and he and his husband, Claude, have been talking about having a child, and Claude is, he's basically having second thoughts. And so I actually want to play a scene. In this scene, Danny has just come from one of those conversations with his partner, and he's confiding in his best friend, Kate, played by Tina Fey, while they look at a beach home that is for sale. Let's listen.
10: Okay, 655 Ocean Lane. Wow. I mean, the wallpaper is Midwest funeral home, but the house! If we were smart, we would buy it and turn it into a bed and breakfast.
11: Oh, I'm in. I will retire early and run it. And then when our husbands die...
10: Claude, botched facelift, Jack's perforated rectum from too many unnecessary colonoscopies.
11: We'll live here together.
10: Can we do it now? Claude's pissing me off.
11: Oh, is it because of his bonnet?
10: The surrogate asked if we were still interested, but now all of a sudden, Claude thinks that we're too old.
11: Oof, I mean, I get it.
10: No, you're supposed to say you're not too old, and how dare he?
11: I'm sorry, you are very young. You told me who SZA was.
10: Do I know for sure, if we should do it? No, but I do know we can't keep talking about it. We're either never going to do it, or we're going to become two Tony Randalls who feed our baby applesauce that we also eat.
11: Okay, if you're really having trouble making a decision, my therapist has a book.
10: Absolutely not.
11: Called The Three Magic Questions.
10: I'll kill you in your sleep.
11: It really helped me decide whether I should do Invisalign for a third time. I decided, possibly at a later date.
10: There's nothing to decide. At this point, we just need to push through.
11: Yes, you could push through, or you could seriously consider Claude's concerns. Like, is this right for both of you?
10: Hi, Brenda. We are definitely still interested.
11: What are you doing?
10: I'm pushing through.
12: That was my guest, Colman Domingo, in the Netflix series, The Four Seasons. Throughout that entire clip, you kept laughing at all the different points.
9: Oh, my God. Danny is so acerbic. My gosh, he's like an altered universe me. I think. Listen,
12: in what way?
9: Yeah. I don't know. He's just really pointed and funny. He's really a creation that I really, really love. I love the way the writers write for him. Yeah.
12: Did you have a hand in it, though?
9: The funny thing is, no. I would say the thing that I have a hand in, when I first met with Tina Fey to talk about this character.
12: Because she's the creator.
9: Yeah, she's the creator of this. Yeah, she and Lang Fisher and Tracy Wakefield. They wanted to bring together a group of people that they understood, you know, based on the 1981 Alan Alda film. Mm-hmm. But to really make it modern and fun and warm and make sure that this couple in particular, it's one of the, you know, central couples as well. This couple should feel like a couple that I understand. And I knew the thing that I told Tina was, here's a same-sex loving couple that are really in very heteronormative environments. Like these couples are having issues like everyone else, but they're also very spirited and very much who they are.
12: This is an ensemble of comedy veterans. Mm-hmm. Tina Fey and Will Forte, they came up through SNL, as we know. Steve Carell through Second City. Carrie Kinney-Silver through Reno 911. And that is largely improvised. And you have done some comedy.
9: Yeah.
12: But you have come from some serious places. Come from the theater, you know?
9: Very much so.
12: Did that make for any interesting dynamics on the set?
9: Well, the thing is, when I first got the invitation to be a part of it, I thought, well, why me in particular? Like, I'm not really known for comedy. But I think that what Tina and the rest of the gang could tell is that I'm willing and I'm game. But I hadn't relied on those comedic chops in a long time. Mm-hmm. So to lean into that was something, it felt new and fresh again for me, especially this late in my career, where the idea of doing a half-hour comedy was a challenge.
12: Yeah.
9: I wanted to see if I could do it more than anything.
12: I can just imagine, though, being with all of those funny men and women. Did it feel good when they laughed at the stuff you said, you know?
9: You know, it does. But the funny thing is about funny people, and I tell you this, they will, and I wonder if they would say this about themselves. They don't naturally laugh when something's funny because they're like mad scientists. They almost look at the math of it. And they're
12: they're dissecting it.
9: That's good. I wonder how that happened. You did this. You turned on this line. You blah, blah, blah. You gave a pause. You gave a beat. Most comedians I know are very serious people. Mm. And also, they're also a bit shy. I would say this, Tina's very shy. I would say Steve Carell's very shy. Mm. But they know how to get the thing done, like mathematicians. Mm-hmm. They look at it in that framework, which I think is fascinating.
12: You actually directed an episode.
9: Yeah, this season and
12: last season.
9: Mm-hmm.
12: Lang Fisher, one of the three co-creators of the show, said that when you directed the episode Ultimate Frisbee, she watched you cry in a scene you were in while directing another actor through his own tears, going back into that character you were in to keep to keep crying, all while still watching whether the background performer meets its steps. And that seems like an extraordinary amount of work to hold all at once.
9: It is. And I don't know if everyone's brain is meant for that, but I feel like I have one of those brains. I can manage a lot, which is why I've always been a director since I started in the theater, because I can handle a lot of frisbees up in the air at the same time.
12: Where does that come from? I know you're hyper-organized.
9: I'm hyper-organized, but also maybe that's it. I'm well-prepared and planned so I can be loose and free. But my mind has always been on everything. I think it starts with the way I came into this industry, which was learning by going to rehearsals I wasn't even in. I would go and sit into rehearsals, like when I was 21 years old in San Francisco. And
12: play rehearsals.
9: Yeah, and play rehearsals. And I would watch all departments and what was going on. So I had a handle of everything. So I'm never just focused, solely as an actor or as a writer or a director. I'm looking at the whole picture at all times. So I know I can manage that. So I think that that's what my brain naturally does.
12: What made you want to do that? I'm thinking about a young Coleman. You could have just been focused on, I want to act. I want to be on the stage, or I want to write. I want to be a screenplay writer. But for you to say, I'm going to, on my free time, step into someone else's rehearsal and dissect it.
9: I'm just very curious about all of it. It's always been that way for me. And I think that's, I was a very curious kid. Mm. And I knew that, listen, I come from a very humble place. I come from inner city West Philadelphia, where, you know, a lot of blue collar folks. I was the first in my family to go to college. And I knew that my power was in learning and in education, and learn as much as you can and get as much as you can from every situation. So you name it, whatever show I'm on, I can't just go in there just as an actor. I will always end up as a director and a producer, you name it, because I have that interest. Mm-hmm. Not everyone has that. There's some people very singular, and that's also fine. But I know that, like, when I did the show Fear the Walking Dead, I started as number 9 on the call sheet, ended at number 2, and a director and a producer. Mm-hmm. You know, so for me, even with 4 seasons, I love the fact that I'm a director on that show, because I feel like I understand it and I can give something to it. Mm-hmm. You know, I understand the actors that I'm working with, mostly comedians, who I sort of help usher them to go to the, you know, more dramatic places, and it surprises them where they're able to go. And I love that. I love that, you know, because I know I have that facility to do that and help bring the best out of my cast.
12: Let's take a short break. If you're just joining us, my guest is award-winning actor Coleman Domingo. I'm Tanya Mosley, and this is Fresh Air Weekend.
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12: This is Fresh Air Weekend. I'm Tanya Mosley. Let's get back to my conversation with Coleman Domingo. He's up for 2 Emmys this year for the Netflix comedy The 4 Seasons and for the final season of HBO's Euphoria. He's also been nominated for back-to-back Academy Awards for Rustin and for Sing Sing. And 2024, You play Divine G in the film Sing Sing, for which you were nominated for an Academy Award. And it is about a group of men incarcerated at Sing Sing Prison who put together a play. And it's based on a real program there called Rehabilitation Through the Arts. And your company, Edith Productions, which is named after your mother, helped finance and produce this film. What was it that made you say, I've got to go all in? I've got to put my whole self in it, my money, my time.
9: Everything.
12: And act in it.
9: I got this really incredible opportunity from Greg Quidar and Clint Bentley, the director and producer of Sing Sing. They were putting together something that really, there was no script. And it was just an article, an old article they had about this program. They sent me that and they said, we've been trying to make a film about this program in some way, but not about the program. It should just be about people. And then the idea of inviting former incarcerated men to be a part of it, who went through this program called Rehabilitation Through the Arts, that started in Sing Sing, where you have theater professionals, they come in and they teach the incarcerated men theater games and put on plays. And they found that doing that, and it was all, you know, organized by the inmates. They find by doing that, it helped these guys get more in touch with their feelings, exhibit a bit more empathy. It became a tool to help them in process while they were on the inside. And then the recidivism rate was less than 6%
12: of those who had gone through the program.
9: Which I thought was extraordinary. So based on all of that, I thought, I would love to be a part of this.
12: Divine G, your character, who's a real person, in running this theater program, it's his entire world. And I want to play a scene where he's at his clemency hearing because he's at a moment where he's up for potentially being released from prison. And he's trying to explain what the program has meant to him. And one of the commissioners isn't buying it. She wants to know whether she's watching a performance. Let's listen.
16: You've been involved in numerous programs. Too long a list for me to go through, but I do have a question about the theater program. You've been involved in that many years, have you not?
17: Yes, ma'am. I am a founding member of this program. It's something I'm very proud of.
16: And what part do you play in this program? Actor, director?
17: Well, we all do a few things. I'm on what is called the steering committee. We make a lot of decisions for how it operates, and from time to time I do act. Like we all do, and it's been a program that was established to help the population with management skills, and it's turned into something a bit more, wonderful, because it helps people get more in touch with their feelings and able to process and actually move through and truly get some rehabilitation.
16: So are you acting at all during this interview?
17: Absolutely not. I truly hope that you can understand that I've been very sincere. I know how meaningful this is. I would never. Actually, that's not the intention of acting. Acting is just a process.
16: I read about the program. It's a good program.
12: That is my guest, Coleman Domingo, as Divine G in the film Sing Sing.
9: Yeah, the clemency officer is played by the great Sharon Washington.
12: Thank you, yes.
9: Who was one of my dearest friends. And so I was able to populate the film with just a couple actors who are actually professional actors who can help anchor these moments. And so when this scene comes up, I thought we need that voice of someone who is the system. And in particular, I think it was written as sort of a white male, and I brought the idea of Greg Quidar up. I'm like, I think it should be a black woman. Because no one knows that a black woman, when she's in a position of authority in that way, she's got to be more system because there are more eyes on her. So she almost had to be a bit more removed and be the system. And I thought that's also a complicated story. That's a story within a story of the demands put on black women.
12: You know, one of the things also about that performance that came up for me is like, oh, okay, it's you in front of, you're having to display yourself in the same way. It's not the same thing, but similar to the audition process where you have to stand up before people and they have to judge you. And my goodness, early in your career, you did this so much.
9: All the time.
12: I think I read here that you were auditioning in your 40s as many as 8 times a week,
9: yeah.
12: Still bartending, and you weren't working. And there is one day when you received a phone call where you decided that, like, I'm done.
9: I was exhausted from the output that I've been putting in for years in this industry and the gains that I've had, many, many gains. By the time I went to the West End in London, and I was performing the Scottsboro Boys, and I had an Olivier nomination, and I was doing work that I thought was impactful and important. And then I would go back to New York, and then I would just, like, be pounding the pavement again, almost like getting roles that I felt like didn't match what I can give. Mm. I didn't have a lot of access or real agency. So, and then I had like countless auditions that were sort of meaningless, or I felt like were just going into the void. No one was seeing my tapes. And I was just really exhausted to the point where I just sort of broke down. I was at the gym, and I'll never forget this. I just like started sobbing after this one other huge no.
12: You received a phone call, yeah.
9: Yeah, I received a phone call from my agent about, you know, everybody needs a yes. And I was like, well, this is my yes. Mm-hmm. I had like 8 auditions this week. I need a yes. My finances need a yes. Yeah. My husband needs a yes. Yeah. My soul needs a yes. And literally she called me up and she just said, everyone loved you. Producers loved you. Directors loved you. It was an audition for Boardwalk Empire.
12: Boardwalk Empire. Yes.
9: And it was to play a maitre d' or something, a show host or something at Chalky's Bar, played by Michael K. Williams. But it was his bar. And I thought, well, this has to be the one. I can see myself in this world. This is great.
12: Yes.
9: They need a song and dance man.
12: I
9: sang, I danced. I wore the tuxedo in the audition. They all loved me. And then she said, but, a researcher raised his hand and said, well, you know, all maitre d's and hosts at that time were light-skinned. And it wasn't even about the light-skinned part of it. That's not what I was angry about. I literally yelled into the phone. I said, they knew what I looked like before I got there.
12: Mm-hmm.
9: I feel like everyone's effing with me.
12: Mm-hmm.
9: And people didn't respect the time or energy that an artist put into something. I thought like, well, this business is going to kill me.
12: Mm-hmm.
9: It's going to break my heart. And my heart was getting very broken. So I was making steps to leave. And then my angel, one of my best friends, Daniel Breaker, he says, who's an extraordinary actor in his own right. We started in Passing Strange together on Broadway.
12: Mm.
9: He said, you know, my manager has been wanting to meet with you for years. I'm like, oh, no, I don't want that anymore. I'm good. He said, just meet with them. I was like, fine. And I went into this meeting and I was as begrudging as possible. I had my arms folded. I know it. I was not the effervescent me.
12: Mm-hmm.
9: I was like, this is what I do. This is what I've done. I could do this. I don't know. You tell me. They said, oh, we'd love to work with you. I said, well, okay, well, how about this? Why don't we give it 6 months and we'll see where we go. Within 6 months, I booked Fear the Walking Dead and another series. And then I chose Fear the Walking Dead. And that show gave me a new footing in my career. I had a steady job on television. It gave me some more financial stability. It gave me a character that I was pouring myself into. I became a director on that show and a producer on that show.
12: Mm.
9: And I had more footing. And I had more, I had that yes to keep going.
12: Well, you're definitely in your harvest stage right now. And you're so busy. You have so many projects and you have so many projects ahead.
9: Mm-hmm.
12: Do you feel like you're in a rush to get as much done as possible? You brought up your age many times during our conversation.
9: You know, I bring up my age sort of as a lovely marker because I really love being in my 50s. I never knew that that would be the case.
12: That you would love it because we're told not
9: I love
12: to,
9: yeah. It. Yeah, you know, like people are told, like, oh, you're getting older or whatever. I'm like, no, I feel like it's so cool and it's so good. And, you know, so I think that I'm not rushing. The funny thing is I feel like, listen, I've told people this and they don't believe it. I said, I'm going to do a lot more between now and about, I'm saying to about 61, 62, and then I'm going to live a bit softer in a way because I feel like I've been building so much. I think that maybe I'm curious about evolving. So I don't feel like that I'm rushing anything. I feel like, if anything, right now I'm taking more time and being really I'm being very conscious about time with people. Sometimes I have to rethink because I will say yes first. And then I'll have to reset and say, do I really want to do that?
12: Mm-hmm. And that's what you can do when you're in your 50s.
9: When you're 50s, you're like, I can do that because I'm fine with myself. And I'm not responsible about the way a person feels about it either. Someone told me that, which is very cool.
12: Yeah.
9: But she was 60 and she told me this. She said she was taking me around this plantation actually in Georgia and we were talking about life. And she says, you know, how old are you? I said, oh, I'm 50, whatever it was. And she says, oh, she said, you're in your storytelling season. I said, oh, yeah? She said, yeah, when you turn about 60 like me, you move into your truth-telling season. I said, what's that? She says, well, if you don't want to do something, you just say no. I said, just no? She said, "Not you don't have a qualifier? No, but she says, no, because it's not my responsibility. But when I make another person feel, if I say it with love, but I'm honoring myself with love and grace, I say no. And that's it. So I think I decided to move into that chapter a little earlier. So
12: right. It's now the new 60 is the new 54.
9: It's the new 50 and 54 and to be in the truth-telling season.
12: Well, Coleman Domingo, this has been such a pleasure. Thank you so much.
9: You're so very welcome, Diane. This has really been wonderful. Thank you.
18: Coleman Domingo is nominated for 2 Emmys for his performance in Euphoria and The Four Seasons. Sparkle is a movie from 1976 about a girl group based loosely on the Supremes. The film wasn't a huge hit, but it had a devoted cult following. And rock critic Ken Tucker says its soundtrack is a neglected classic. Aretha Franklin sings all of the songs on the album, which was written and produced by Curtis Mayfield. Ken thinks it includes some of Franklin's finest performances. And now, on its 50th anniversary, he offers a fresh appreciation of Sparkle.

The movie Sparkle follows the troubles and triumphs of a trio of singers trying to make it in the soul music world of the 1960s. Released in 1976, Sparkle was the film debut of Irene Cara, who'd become a big star 4 years later in the movie Fame. The movie was only a modest success, and what now seems most impressive about Sparkle are Curtis Mayfield's songs, as sung by Aretha Franklin.

That's Look Into Your Heart, a dreamy ballad powered by Aretha's passionate singing. As is true of every song here, Franklin is holding nothing back. She's pouring as much of herself into these Curtis Mayfield compositions as she did in the staggeringly great series of hit singles she made for Atlantic Records in the late 60s. For me, Sparkle's high point is Mayfield's five-minute production of Hooked on Your Love. It begins as a smooth, medium-tempo tune with Aretha's vocal gliding atop a glittering string section and backup vocals by the Kitty Haywood Singers.

Then, deeper into it, Franklin gives a demonstration of the song's title, how being hooked, addicted to love, becomes an intense craving. Aretha's gospel-rooted, passionate shouting turns out to be the perfect way to convey this ecstatic obsession.

Aretha gives another fantastic performance on the album's first single, a moody, sexy number called Something He Can Feel. The song went to number one on the R&B chart, but stalled at 28 on the Billboard pop chart. The album itself barely cracked the top 20, and only briefly at that. This is what I mean about Sparkle being such an underrated achievement for both Franklin and Mayfield.

0: As I said earlier, Sparkle wasn't a smash in 1976, but it developed an intense cult following that has reverberations. I don't think it's a coincidence, for instance, that Dreamgirls, a far bigger success in 1981, bears a striking resemblance to Sparkle. Sparkle was remade in 2012, starring Jordan Sparks and Whitney Houston, and was a modest hit. But the collaboration between Aretha Franklin and Curtis Mayfield transcends the movie. It stands on its own as a rich, risk-taking collection that deserves a reevaluation in 20th century pop music history.
1: Ken Tucker looked back at the 50th anniversary of the Sparkle soundtrack, sung by Aretha Franklin. Coming up, we hear from French-Moroccan novelist Leila Slimani. She writes from her dual perspective as biracial, with members of her family representing the countries of the colonized and the colonizer. This is Fresh Air Weekend.

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4: 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I'm Tanya Mosley. Terry has our next interview. Here she is.
5: You probably won't recognize the name of my guest, novelist Leila Slimani. So I'll start by telling you about her place in the literary world. She won France's highest literary award, the Goncourt Prize. She was the chair of the judges for the International Booker Prize. That's Britain's highest literary award for fiction written in the English language. The international version is for fiction translated into English. When Emmanuel Macron was the French president, he wanted to appoint Slimani Minister of Culture. She declined, but accepted the position as his representative to French-speaking countries. Slimani is Moroccan, but completed her education in France, where she continues to live. She's written a trilogy of novels inspired by three generations of her family. Her father served as Morocco's Minister of Economics in the late 70s and became a bank president. Her mother was one of the first women doctors in Morocco. Her family is a doorway into larger issues of colonial and post-colonial Morocco, like government oppression, women's rights, the tensions between Muslims and Christians, and sexual criminalization. You risk imprisonment if you have sex and you're single, gay or lesbian, or engage in adultery. Slimani wrote a nonfiction book exploring the impact of that law on women's lives, and it figures into her new novel, too. The complete trilogy is now published in English in the U.S. The final volume, her latest book, is titled I'll Take the Fire. Leila Slimani, welcome to Fresh Air. I'm guessing that you wrote a trilogy based in part on your family because the generations of your family reveal so much about colonialism, race, gender, religion, sexuality, parenthood, siblings. Is that right?
6: Yes, it is, of course. And I think I decided to write this trilogy also because I've always had the feeling that literature was maybe the only way of doing justice to people like people from my family, people with a mixed race heritage and with a very complex identity, because I found it very difficult for me to explain to others who I was. When I was in France and I was explaining that I was Moroccan but also French, that I was raised in a very complex and multilingual family, people would not really understand my identity. And it was the same in Morocco, where people would look at me as very francophone or very Western. And I was always frustrated about that. I wanted to do justice to them, and I thought that the only way was to write a novel and to write a trilogy, because I really needed also to understand where all this comes from. And for me, all this comes from the relationship between my grandmother, who was French, and my grandfather, who was Moroccan.
5: In the third novel of the trilogy, the parents believe in free speech and the rights of women, but they warn their daughters, that's not true here in Morocco. You have to be careful about what you say. Don't reveal who's had sex outside of marriage. Don't say who's had an abortion or who's gay or who isn't a good Muslim. Did you grow up with that contradiction in your family? Did your parents believe in free speech, in the rights of women, but also warn you to be on your best behavior outside?
6: Yeah, absolutely. I was raised like this. In my house, in the bubble of my family, we would say whatever we wanted to say. And my parents, they would even encourage us to be free and to read whatever we wanted to read, to watch any kind of movies. They would talk about equality between men and women.

0: men, they were not believers and they would not follow the rules of Islam. They would not do Ramadan or things like this. They would drink alcohol. So in the bubble of the house, we were very liberal, very free. But at the same time, as you said, they would always tell us, but outside you have to shut up. Outside you have to be afraid of the Islamists because maybe if you talk about drinking alcohol, they can become violent. So you have to hide everything you are. You have to hide everything you think. And to be really honest, when I was a teenager, I hated my parents for that. I judged them very harshly because I thought that they were hypocrites and I thought that they were cowards. And, you know, when I was writing the book, my own son is now 15 years old and I put myself in the shoes of my parents and I thought, yeah, of course. If I was in the same situation, I think I would act the same. My mother was not a coward. She was a mother. So she was in a very difficult situation where claiming and defending what she thought and what she believed in could have very, very dangerous consequences. So now I can understand. And now, of course, I can forgive her and forgive them for that.
1: In the novel, the mother is a gynecologist. In real life, your mother was among the first women doctors, but she was an otolaryngologist, basically like a high-level ear, nose, and throat doctor.
0: Exactly.
1: What was she up against as one of the first women doctors?
0: My mother was an excellent doctor. You know, when I go, it's very funny because when I go to Morocco and I walk in Rabat with her, she is the most famous of the of the couple. And she's always making fun of me, saying, ah, you know, in France, people recognize you and you're famous there. But here, it's me. She's an old woman now, but you can see how much respect people have for her. Because my mother, she would take everyone, every patient, the one who could pay and the one who could not pay. My mother had a very high vision of medicine. For her, it was really like a moral duty. I remember as a child, she could stay very, very late to take care of people. And every night she would come back and tell us about people, tell us about poverty, about injustice, and tell us also about the body, physicality. And I think that's why body is so important in my work, because at a very young age, I understood that, of course, we are made of our mind, our voice, our values, and all this, and our social class. But first and at the end, we are just a body that is going to suffer and that is going to die.
1: What did she teach you about women's equality?
0: My mother, first of all, she told us at a very young age, because I have two sisters, the first thing that she said and that she repeated years after years after years was that you have to be independent financially, never depend on a man. So you have to study, study, study, and you have to find a job and make your own money and never have as a dream to marry someone who is rich and who is going to take care of you. And the second thing is knowledge. My mother always said the first weapon of a woman is knowledge. The more book you read, the freer you are.
1: What did you see relating to women's rights in the world outside your home?
0: Oh, horrible things. But even in my home, the first inequality that was absolutely horrible, and I suppose it has a link with my job, is the inequality of reading and writing. You know, a lot of women around me when I was young, they couldn't read or write. And they, in a way, I had the feeling when I was 6, 7 years old and I was beginning to write my name and to read books, and I would see my grandmother and I would see my nanny and women around me who were in the dark. And it was difficult for them to understand their rights. It was difficult for them to travel. So the first inequality was
1: they were illiterate?
0: Yeah. And the second thing was when I was a little bit older, when I was a teenager, I began to understand first that I didn't have exactly the same right as men, because when I wanted to do something, very often people would answer to me, no, it's not for women, it's for men. You want to go in a cafe and sit on a terrace? No, it's not for women. If you wear a certain skirt, if you smoke outside, if you dress in a certain way or put makeup, people will immediately judge you and say, oh no, that behavior, it's the behavior of a whore. So just having a body of a woman was giving at that time the, I don't know, the opportunity for other people to judge you. And I was very frustrated about that. And then also I witnessed a lot of injustice. Friends of my mother who would be repudiated by their husband, who would lose the custody of their children. The situation was very violent. I remember that my mother telling me, okay, if you go in front of a judge and you need someone for a testimony, a woman would only value the half of a man. If you need two people to testify, you need two men or four women. So I was really outraged by that. That's me. I was only half of a man.
1: So did you follow your parents' advice and not speak out in public against the second-class status or the no status no. of women?
0: No, I always spoke out, and my parents were always very, very afraid that something would happen to me. But you know, it's something that I always found very mysterious and something I like to write about, the mystery of freedom. Why in a family you have one person sometimes who is a rebel, someone who doesn't accept the norms, who doesn't accept the rules. And I was this kind of young girl. And when I was maybe 7 or 8 years old, I had a fight with my father. I did something and he yelled at me and I answered him. And he said, you don't answer your father. And I said, it's my mouth and I say whatever I want. In French, I said, c'est ma bouche. And then it was my nickname for a very long time. My father used to call me c'est ma bouche because I was always speaking out, and it was impossible for me to shut up or to silent when I was feeling something or when I was really, I had a very strong feeling of injustice, and it was something that really destroyed me. And that's how I think I began to write, because I was always telling my grandmother, it's so unfair, it's so unfair. And one day she said, you know, yeah, it's unfair and life is unfair and you will see and you will understand. So maybe write about this and maybe you can resolve or you can try to correct this injustice through writing.
1: One of the things you've written about through your fiction and through a nonfiction book is the issue of being sexually active in Morocco, where sex outside of marriage is illegal and comes along with a prison sentence. I mean, there's really serious consequences. So that means if you're single, if you're having sex outside of your marriage, if you're gay or lesbian, if the police discover you and you're not successful in paying them off, or if somebody kind of rats you out, you can go to jail. How long has that law been on the books?
0: Since colonization, actually, it's a law that was written by the French when they arrived in Morocco. Their idea was also to prevent any kind of sexuality between Arabs and French and Europeans. So there was really the desire to separate, to segregate the two population. And that's why people would look down at my grandparents, because it was very scandalous at that time for a white woman to have sexual intercourse with an Arab. So that's why they decided to apply those laws. But then when they left, Moroccans kept the law. But I think that now they use it more to dominate people. And when I see the people, it's the poor people. I spoke with a lot of students, 17, 18 years old, who tell you life is difficult. We don't have a lot of money. We don't have a lot of place to go to have fun. And we don't have a lot of perspectives in terms of job. But maybe the worst is that we can't even have a girlfriend. We can't go in the street with a girlfriend and taking her hand and kissing her in the street, because we know that a cop is going to harass us and ask us for money and things like that. But when you are rich in Morocco, you can do whatever you want. You have the same kind of sexuality that you have in the West. You can find your way to have abortion because you can pay. You can be homosexual, and you can have relationship and big parties in your house because no one will come into your house to look at what you're doing. So for me, the matter is really is a social class matter. You don't have the same sexuality depending on being poor or being rich.
1: Are men frequently punished, or is it mostly women?
0: No, it's mostly women, mostly women. Sometimes men are punished for homosexuality, sometimes for adultery, but it's mostly women.
1: Okay. I'm not shocked.
0: Yeah.
1: So growing up where sex was tied to fear and danger, what impact did that have on your sense of sexuality?
0: For me, I think I had a very dark vision of sexuality. I was always worried. I was incapable of abandoning myself to sexuality, because from the moment I became a woman, my mother always told me about sex in a way that she was telling me about danger, the danger of getting pregnant, the danger of going to jail, the danger of being raped. All the dangers. So for me, being a woman was dangerous. And I was always afraid. I was always thinking that someone was judging me, that I was not a good woman, that I was not doing the right thing. And I was thinking that for us women, it was impossible to be innocent, that from the beginning, we were guilty, guilty of something. But I couldn't understand, and I couldn't know exactly what I was guilty of.
1: Did those fears ever fade away?
0: Yeah, they did, but the souvenir of all I faced and all I experienced because of those fears is still here. And you know, I think that even in the West, being a woman is difficult. When I arrived in France at the age of 18, I had a lot of fantasies about Paris. I thought that it was a city of glamour and city of love and city of freedom where I could do whatever I wanted. But it was not as glamorous and easy as that, because there was men following you in the subway and in the street at night. So I think also I was very disappointed of discovering that my fantasy about the West and my fantasy about this world where women were totally free was a fantasy and was not totally true.
1: Well, Leila Slimani, I want to thank you so much for talking with us. It's been really interesting, and I really appreciate your conversation and your writing. So thank you.
0: Thank you so much. Thank you.
2: Leila Slimani's new novel is called I'll Take the Fire. She spoke with Terry Gross. Fresh Air Weekend is produced by Teresa Madden. Fresh Air's executive producer is Sam Brigger. Our technical director and engineer is Audrey Bentham. Our engineer this week is Adam Staniszewski. Our interviews and reviews are produced and edited by Phyllis Myers, Roberta Shorrock, Anne-Marie Baldonado, Lauren Krenzel, Monique Nazareth, Thea Challoner, Susan Yakundi, Anna Bauman, and Nico Gonzalez-Whistler. Our digital media producer is Molly C.V. Nesper. With Terry Gross, I'm Tanya Mosley.

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1: You're listening to Lionel Hampton and his orchestra, and you're on the Soundbeat. This song is a bridge of sorts between two others. It started with Helen Hume's Be Baba Liba, recorded in 1945. From there, the lyrics changed into the Hey Baba Rebop that you hear right here.
2: Hey Baba Rebop.
3: Hey Baba Rebop.
2: Yes, your baby knows. Matilda Brown told old King T-

0: Thousands of fans whipped their heads back and forth as cars zipped down Pennsylvania Avenue. On their practice runs, drivers went past the Capitol building and right by the National Gallery of Art. David Johnson traveled with his wife from Washington State to D.C. for the first time.
1: We waited a whole lifetime to be here for something like this. Never thought it would take place, and it's our 45th wedding anniversary.
0: Today, 25 drivers will race 147 laps. Not everyone is happy about the race. Critics worry about damage to nearby museum buildings and their artifacts. Still, Trump will wave the green flag today to start the historic Freedom 250 Grand Prix. Ava Berger, NPR News.
2: A federal judge says the Trump administration acted illegally when it stopped processing immigrant visas for citizens of 75 countries, including Afghanistan, Brazil, and Yemen. The State Department had argued that visa applicants from those countries were likely to need public assistance if they came to the U.S. NPR's Michael Copley has more.
3: U.S. District Judge Jeanette Vargas struck down the Trump administration's visa ban in part because she said it discriminated on the basis of nationality, in violation of federal immigration law. Under the Immigration and Nationality Act, consular officers are barred from issuing visas to people who are unlikely to be able to support themselves in the U.S. But that determination has to be made on a case-by-case basis. Judge Vargas said the visa ban overrode the discretion of consular officers. The judge also set aside any visa denials that were based solely on the ban. Neither the State Department nor the White House immediately responded to a request for comment. Michael Copley, NPR News.
2: This is NPR. Eastern Japan was shaken by a moderate earthquake as Sunday started. Tokyo was affected by the preliminary magnitude 5.9 quake. Officials say more than 30 people were hurt, mostly minor injuries, in four prefectures in the region. No tsunami warning has been issued. Britain is finally emerging from its fifth heat wave of the season, but nearly half the population is still living with water restrictions. And with the El Nino weather pattern expected to bring further disruption, British policymakers are bracing for an even hotter, drier 2027. Vicky Barker has more from London.
4: Umbrellas and sweaters used to be the necessary accompaniments to an English summer. But the cool drizzles of yesteryear have given way to climatic extremes of heavy rainfall in winter, followed by intense heat and drought in the summer. Hydrologist Jess Neumann says Britain now has to follow the example of many Mediterranean countries in better conserving and recycling water, telling the BBC.
5: Watering our gardens or flushing our toilets, why are we doing that with fresh water? So that's definitely an area that I think we really, really need to be investing heavily in.
4: British rail officials, too, are planning how to make the country's tracks and overhead lines more resilient, with this summer's heat considered a factor in two recent derailments. For NPR News, I'm Vicky Barker in London.
2: Tunisia's National Guard says one person in a life jacket has been rescued from a capsized boat carrying migrants in waters off its coast. At least two are known dead and a dozen are missing. I'm Louise Schiavone, NPR News, Washington.
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7: From the Center for Investigative Reporting and PRX, this is Reveal. I'm Al Letson. This is our three-part series, 40 Acres and a Lie, a historical investigation we first brought you in 2024. Today's story takes on a topic that's come up many times throughout this series, reparations and the question of what's owed. Because that's what 40 Acres and a Mule has come to symbolize, an unpaid debt. In the iconic film Buck and the Preacher, Ruby Dee tells Sidney Poitier this hope for a new start. It was all a lie.
8: They gonna give us nothing. Not no 40 acres and no mule. And not freedom, neither.
7: You'll find these same kinds of scenes in the made-for-TV miniseries, The Autobiography of Miss Jane Pittman, Roots, and Freedom's Road, starring the great Muhammad Ali.
9: Sure, I speak for all the Negroes here. They just want a little farm. A few acres of land where they can put in and plant and take out their own crops and feed themselves and their families.
7: This land represents the government's failure to give black people a fair shot in a country that enslaved them for more than 200 years.
9: Who'll pay reparations on my soul?
10: The phrase 40 acres and a mule has stuck around because that injustice has never been forgotten.
11: Well, me, I'm being rowdy, hot, and black. I want my 40 acres and my mule.
10: When we hear it today in a film or a song, it's meant to evoke a deep sense of betrayal and a desire to right a wrong.

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2: It is what I call a down payment towards the repair that is due.
3: I feel unbelievable that people are talking about reparations. I don't want to get upset, but I'm sorry. I know the ridicule my dad took for years of talking about this, and for people to be actually talking about this as something that might happen, it really hits me right in my heart. And I'm just sad that my dad couldn't see some of this because what he fought for so hard in so many years, it would be delightful for him to just to see a little bit of light. Because when he was going through, there was no light at all.
4: The political climate has changed since we first aired this story. In June, the Department of Justice began efforts to join a lawsuit that would stop Evanston's reparations program, calling it unconstitutional because it's based on race. The lawsuit is ongoing. And while reparations efforts may have slowed in California, Detroit, and New York, they're still moving forward. When we come back, we hear from two economists, former classmates at MIT, both in their 70s and both black, but who stand on opposite sides of the debate over reparations.
5: I'm asking the federal government to pay a debt that it has not met for 157 years.
6: Nobody is coming to save us. Who are we asking to pay?
4: That's next on Reveal.
7: Sludge from treated wastewater is often spread on farm fields as fertilizer, but it can contain PFAS forever chemicals. Regulators want to limit the amount of these chemicals, but monitoring could be expensive.
8: Which translates to taxpayers because our taxes pay for treatment plants to clean up our waste and provide us drinking water.
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4: From the Center for Investigative Reporting and PRX, this is Reveal. I'm Al Ledson. Over the past 2 weeks, we've been revisiting our series, 40 Acres and a Lie, a finalist for the Pulitzer Prize. We're closing it out with this episode devoted to reparations. And we start with a question. What does the word even mean?
5: A program of acknowledgement, redress, and closure for a grievous injustice.
4: This is what it means to economist William Darity of Howard University. The first step, acknowledgement.
5: Acknowledgement means that the culpable party admits that it has committed an act that is wrong, deeply wrong.
4: Then redress.
5: The redress component is the actual act of compensatory justice or restitution.
4: And finally, closure.
5: The account is settled, that the act of restitution is treated as sufficient for the purposes of closing the books on the debt.
4: Closing the books on the debt. While I struggle to imagine any number could be enough to do this, William actually has one. It's why he's become such a well-known figure in the reparations movement, because he and his colleagues have calculated what they believe is a final number the federal government should pay. $14 trillion. And how did William get to this number? Through many different calculations. But the first one he tried was to calculate the value of the broken promise this whole series is based on,

0: A sharp increase in fertilizer prices is one of the challenges Pennsylvania farmers have been facing this year. As WPSU's Ann Danahy reports, the fertilizer shortage and a possible long-term solution were the focus of a session at Penn State's Ag Progress Days.
1: Dan Niffen is president of the Center County Farm Bureau. He says the prices farmers are getting for their crops are not keeping up, especially with the cost of fertilizers.
2: Everybody that's growing crops this year is in a negative position.
1: He says this spring, nitrogen fertilizer could cost more than $1,000 a ton, up from around $350 a ton in recent years.
2: Now start multiplying that times hundreds of acres that our local producers are raising. You know, the number gets pretty big pretty fast. It actually makes your mortgage payment very small.
1: One big factor this year, the war in Iran. While prices are coming down for now, Niffen and other farmers have their eye on one potential long-term solution close to home, Key State Energy. If approved and built, the project would use natural gas from a site in Clinton County to produce fertilizer in nearby Carthus in Clearfield County. The gas would also power the operation. Corey Chelko is with the Clinton County Farm Bureau.
3: The fact that we can have a domestic production hub for one of our most important inputs in Pennsylvania is going to be huge.
1: Chelko and others also point to the jobs and economic benefits. But for some, the project is raising environmental concerns, including the impact on air quality, water, and traffic in an area known for outdoor recreation. If approved, construction would take an estimated 2.5 years, with completion as soon as 2031. In State College, I'm Ann Danahy.

0: You may not know that sewage sludge is often used as fertilizer. Even less commonly known is that it can be a contributor of PFAS chemicals in the water supply, including our drinking water. Pennsylvania and other states are looking to limit water contamination from these so-called forever chemicals. The Allegheny Front's Julie Grant reports.
1: There's a smell of waste in the air as Doug Jackson, operations director at the Allegheny County Sanitary Authority, or ALKASAN, points down into a series of concrete holding blocks. Wastewater from about 850,000 homes and 100 industrial sites enters the sewage plant along the Ohio River in Pittsburgh.
2: This is the first part of the process that we deal with addressing the majority of the human wastes.
1: It takes a few hours for the human waste to settle to the bottom of the tanks. Then it's sent to big centrifuge machines that work kind of like the spin cycle on your washing machine, removing water from the waste.
2: We spin that, and ultimately that produces a dewatered sludge product.
1: The sludge looks like clumpy dirt moving on a conveyor belt.
2: And that's the byproduct that we then have to dispose of.
1: That sewage sludge is known as biosolids, and after it's treated and tested for germs and contaminants, it's good fertilizer for plants. You can buy a bag of it at Lowe's or Home Depot for the garden, and ALKASAN says it trucks 30,000 tons a year of its biosolids to farms. Mary Baker says this reuse of our waste is good for the environment.
3: This is obviously, it's something that we won't stop seeing. A byproduct of our society. We're not going to stop flushing anytime soon.
1: Baker is executive director of the Mid-Atlantic Biosolids Association. She says with the rising price of fertilizer, it makes sense for farms to use biosolids.
3: And the soil health that can be provided by land application is incredible.
1: But there's a problem with biosolids. It can contain PFAS, a group of thousands of chemicals that have been used in consumer products for many decades. They're known as forever chemicals because they don't break down and accumulate in the environment. PFAS are linked to serious health risks, including developmental delays in children and cancer. Deanna Oviedo-Vargas is a researcher at the Stroud Water Research Center in Chester County in southeastern Pennsylvania. Her team compared fields where farmers used biosolids with fields where they did not.
4: And we found that the fields with the biosolids use had significantly higher concentrations of PFAS.
1: Oviedo-Vargas and her team found that some types of PFAS chemicals moved from the land into waterways.
4: And in a couple of farms, we found that the PFAS had been migrating to the stream. So they were contaminating the surface water and very likely the groundwater as well.
1: In fact, last year, the Pennsylvania Department of Environmental Protection discovered dangerously high levels of PFAS in the groundwater and drinking water wells in Columbia County in northeast Pennsylvania, likely from the farm application of biosolids. Incidents like this have led Maine and Connecticut to ban the use of biosolids on farm fields entirely. But DEP's Jill Whitcomb says while Pennsylvania is moving to regulate PFAS, it's not banning biosolid use.
5: We want to make sure that we're ensuring clean water, we're protecting the environment, and we're ensuring that farmers are able to use this material.
1: The DEP is proposing quarterly testing of biosolids at wastewater treatment plants for two of the most common of these chemicals, PFOA and PFOS, before the sludge is sent to farms. Whitcomb says Pennsylvania is following the lead of Michigan, which allows PFAS levels up to 20 parts per billion.
5: They found, and other states found, that 20 or less could be considered domestic, meaning it's coming from our own bodies and it's coming out of our own bodies, right? And so that could be considered what some might say is background.
1: Whitcomb says higher levels of PFAS are more likely to come from industrial customers of the wastewater treatment plant and will require action. Water watchdog Tracy Carluccio of the Delaware Riverkeeper Network says the DEP's proposal is too lenient. The U.S. Environmental Protection Agency under President Biden found human health risks and biosolids with PFAS levels at only one part per billion.
6: There really is no way to avoid the stark fact that what Pennsylvania DEP is proposing is a compromise that does still expose people to PFAS in dangerous amounts.
1: The U.S. EPA also has a proposal, but it doesn't include standards or limits. It's a voluntary guidance and recommends that people who buy bags of biosolids at retail stores check with the supplier if they contain the chemicals PFOA or PFOS. And it recommends that farmers don't apply biosolids near waterways or near children under five.
7: This guidance is absurd.
1: This is Laura Dumay, an attorney with the nonprofit Public Employees for Environmental Responsibility, speaking at a recent EPA listening session on the proposed biosolids guidance. Dumay says that the EPA is shifting the burden onto farmers and consumers.
7: It's ridiculous, and it needs to be thrown out in its entirety and replaced with actual regulations on PFOS and PFOA and sewage sludge.
1: Back at Alcosan, chemists test the biosolids for heavy metals and other contaminants before it's loaded into trucks and sent to farms. Alcosan operators say adding a quarterly test for PFAS chemicals, as the DEP is proposing, will provide new data and build understanding of where these pervasive chemicals are coming from. DEP is accepting public comments on its biosolids proposal until September 2nd. For the Allegheny Front, I'm Julie Grant.
0: The sport of dragon boating has become important to a group of Philly teens. They lead public boating days, organize workouts for their families and communities, and give public speeches to help out the nonprofit that sponsors their team.
8: They stay committed to our other program because of Dragon Boat, and so they're like, I gotta stay on the team, and so they're willing to volunteer, to come do anything.
0: Coming up on the Allegheny Front, how their time and dedication has led to the chance to win an overseas competition. Stay tuned.

0: Proposals for large-scale data centers have been popping up across Pennsylvania, causing conflict and opposition. Governor Josh Shapiro used to boast of big data center investments in the state, but WESA's Tom Reese reports that a new executive order takes a different tack.
1: Under an order Shapiro signed Tuesday, cloud computing companies that want to build facilities in Pennsylvania must pledge to generate their own electricity, a concern for consumers who have already seen utility costs rise. The order also requires a project to have local approval before the state approves permits. Those requirements used to be voluntary, with tax breaks for those who followed them, but Shapiro says things have changed.
2: We have seen an unacceptable number of speculative proposals for data center development that is swamping our Commonwealth, many of them led by developers who have no regard for local communities.
1: Shapiro faces re-election this fall.

0: Support for WITF streaming services comes from The Millworks in Midtown Harrisburg, home to over 40 working artists where guests can watch makers at work, with on-site parking available. 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
1: On proposed projects to rein in data center developers who are trying to run over our local communities and to protect Pennsylvanians from higher costs.
2: The governor says those guardrails are the strictest in the nation and meant to stop predatory developers and bad proposals. Masevich Healy says Shapiro didn't hold a public forum on the issue and rather did what he thinks is right.
3: But when you don't include the public and then you make a decision to just push it through without even our state representatives, our state senators all being in agreement, then you're taking on that decision yourself. And what is that really based on?
2: Shapiro said during his speech that the state Senate refused to vote on his grid standards. The governor says that inaction left him with no other option than the executive order. In Pittston, I'm Kat Bolas.

0: Kat Bolus is a reporter for WVIA News in northeastern Pennsylvania, who's been covering this data center story in Archbold. Population 7,500. I recently spoke with her about what's happening there. Kat, tell me a little bit about Archbold.
1: I think one of the best ways to describe it is that it's kind of like a river town almost. So you have two mountains on either side and the Lackawanna River runs through the middle of it. It's a very residential area. Lockheed Martin, they have a weapons manufacturing footprint in the town. But other than that, it's mostly, you know, restaurants, local businesses. It's really residential, really community focused. And some of the people that live there have lived there for generations.
0: What is the scale of the data center development proposed for Archbold?
1: Right now, there are six campuses proposed. So each campus has, you know, a different amount of buildings in it. But in total, there would be over 50 buildings that are larger than Walmart's. And recently, a seventh proposal.
0: What are the main concerns of residents who are against these plans?
1: So I think the biggest overarching concern is how much their quality of life will change and how much it would change their entire borough, how it would go from kind of being this like nice residential area with parks and a river trail and, you know, a really nice area to raise your kids to kind of just being data centers, because they're proposed everywhere. They're proposed on either side of the mountain. The one is proposed next to a park. Another project has kind of already tore down their trees behind a residential neighborhood. So I think overarching, they're concerned about quality of life. But then when you boil it down, they're worried about their air quality, their water. They're worried about noise, worried about, you know, traffic from construction, how their roads might be torn up. I think air quality has been a huge focus right now. Just for example, one of the data center proposals, it's called the Wildcat Ridge. It's going to have, I think it's like around 15 buildings, and the whole campus will have 588 diesel-powered backup generators at it. So the Stop Archbold Data Centers group, which has kind of become this opposition group, hired a public health expert to come in and, you know, assess how that would change their air quality. And he found that it could cause between $3 and $124 million in health damages annually. You know, it's heart attacks, asthma, people going to the hospital.
0: So $3 to $124 million in health damages. How have people mobilized there?
1: The Stop Archbold Data Center group on Facebook. It grew beyond Facebook. They have people, everyone comes out to the meetings, especially the conditional use hearings. They're at borough council meetings. They're at the zoning meetings. They're at the land development meetings. They're always in yellow shirts that say Stop Archbold Data Centers. They fundraise by selling the shirts, by selling yard signs. And they have hired an attorney through their crowdfunding. So it's become more than just like we're a Facebook group.

0: and we're mad about this. They've truly mobilized to fundraise and to kind of make sure that the residents in Archbold have a say in this process.
1: Is there anyone who is for data center development in Archbold?
0: So I have yet to find anyone. If you're out there, I would love to talk to you. But my guess is the landowners. You know, there's been a lot of private landowners that either have sale agreements or they've already sold their land to some of these developers for, you know, lots of money.
1: Do you think that this conflict in Archbold is representative of what's happening in other parts of the state?
0: Yes and no. I think what's different specifically in Archbold is kind of this influx of developers with no named end user, kind of just descending on this small borough that's in essentially the middle of Lackawanna County, just kind of targeting such a small borough to put all these developments there. I think that's what's different. But as far as like what's happening in other parts of the state, the zoning fight, the opposition, you know, the really informed residents that are doing their homework, that's all very similar. And I know that the Archbold group talks with people across the state. So they kind of keep up on what's going on, you know, outside of their borough.
1: You've been on this beat for a while now. What's most striking about what's happening there?
0: So I have been covering local news for, it's going on 15 years. And I work with a colleague who has been covering local news for 40 years. And him and I have often talked about, have we experienced anything like this as far as public participation in an issue? And he hasn't. He said sometimes when there's landfill developments, that comes a little bit close to this, but just kind of the unity, the bipartisanness of the issue. I don't know if bipartisanness is a word, but we'll go with it. That's been the most striking. And just the people are not, like at the last Wildcat Ridge conditional use hearing, they had security. And the residents are kind of laughing because they're sitting there and they're learning, you know, they'll yell out from time to time, but like no one is being aggressive. Everyone is kind of well educated on their stance. And that's been just kind of very cool to watch.
1: What's happening now?
0: Wildcat Ridge will have its 9th conditional use hearing in early September. The school district has entered the chat, as I like to say. So the Valley View School District covers 3 boroughs. Archbold is one of them. They are now kind of threw their hat in the ring to kind of fight these developments. They keep asking, how is this going to impact the kids that go to our school district? There is a power plant proposed for Archbold. And then in neighboring Dixon City, which is also kind of a borough of Scranton, there are 3 power plants proposed to kind of power this industry. At the county level, so Archbold is in Lackawanna County, which Scranton is the seat of. The commissioners, there's 3 county commissioners, they're kind of squabbling over whether to fund an independent health study that would look at how all of the data centers, because there's more proposed in the county, would impact, you know, the health of residents in Lackawanna County. That's kind of where we're at.
1: Kat, thanks so much.
0: Yeah, thanks, Kara. Thanks for having me.
1: You can read reporting from WVIA's Kat Bolas at AlleghenyFront.org. According to a new survey by the University of Pennsylvania, fears of the impact of artificial intelligence and opposition to data center construction are bipartisan issues. Susan Phillips reports the research found opposition is highest among young adults.
2: 33-year-old Sharman Hossein says she opposes data centers because of their high energy consumption, water usage, and impact on electricity prices. She also worries about the rising proliferation of artificial intelligence.
3: For me and my friends, we're scared of AI. We're scared of the way it's being pushed into every single piece of technology that we own.
2: New data centers are needed to power the growth in AI. The new survey by Penn's Annenberg Public Policy Center found the majority of adults worry about the impact of artificial intelligence on just about every aspect of life, aside from one. Medical research is the only area where Americans think AI will help more than it hurts. From the Climate Desk, I'm Susan Phillips, WHYY News.

0: an executive order to force data center developers to comply with his standards for the industry. Ahead of the signing, Shapiro mentioned his visit to the borough of Archbald in Lackawanna County, which is facing the most data center proposals of anywhere in the state. As WVIA's Kat Bolus reports, one resident says Shapiro's move doesn't go far enough.
1: Tammy Misevich Healy is the co-founder of the Stop Archbald Data Centers Group.
2: I think every single person knows the public wants a moratorium.
1: Here's what Shapiro said his grid standards, or the governor's responsible infrastructure development, do.
3: Put strict guardrails in place on proposed projects to rein in data center developers who are trying to run over our local communities and to protect Pennsylvanians from higher costs.
1: The governor says those guardrails are the strictest in the nation and meant to stop predatory developers and bad proposals. Misevich Healy says Shapiro didn't hold a public forum on the issue and rather did what he thinks is right.
2: But when you don't include the public and then you make a decision to just push it through without even our state representatives, our state senators all being in agreement, then you're taking on that decision yourself. And what is that really based on?
1: Shapiro said during his speech that the state Senate refused to vote on his grid standards. The governor says that inaction left him with no other option than the executive order. I'm Kat Bolus.
0: Governor Josh Shapiro's administration is launching a website for Pennsylvanians to share their feedback on data center development. The new website lets residents tell the state about new proposals, what local communities think of them, and whether the proposal meets the new requirements. People can submit feedback at pa.gov/yourvoiceondatacenters. At 8:06, it's 64 degrees in Harrisburg, 63 in York, 64 in Lancaster. 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
1: For centuries, Navajo shepherds have herded sheep in Arizona's mountains. 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
1: Let's get a check on the weather forecast from ABC 27 meteorologist Michael Brulow.
3: A damp start, then slow clearing by the afternoon. Sunday is trending drier with sunshine. A stray shower or storm can't be ruled out Sunday afternoon, but most locations stay dry. Breezy with highs near 80 with west winds gusting 10 to 20 miles per hour at times. And mostly clear and company tonight with lows in the 50s to near 60. From the ABC 27 Weather Center, I'm Michael Brulow.
1: At 8:19, it's 64 degrees in Lancaster, 64 in Reading, 64 in Lebanon.
4: I'm Louise Schiavone with these headlines. Efforts to forge a U.S.-Canada trade deal are dead, with both sides blaming each other. Now the two nations are imposing matching 50% tariffs. Treasury Secretary Scott Bessent is expected to announce new aggressive sanctions against Iran tomorrow, which President Trump has called Economic D-Day. Iran is warning any country that participates will be considered an enemy and targeted. Tropical storm Mokay is heading toward Hilo, Hawaii, with strong winds and heavy rain. The Big Island is expected to bear the brunt of the storm. Residents there are still recovering from Hurricane Lala with its wind and flooding damage. I'm Louise Schiavone, NPR News, Washington.

0: Philadelphia says the move reflects a broader disregard for how these vaccines have eliminated potentially deadly diseases like measles in the past.
1: I got a call from a physician in Pennsylvania a couple days ago. He had a girl in the intensive care unit who had measles encephalitis, you know, infection of the brain. You know, what can you treat that with? There's nothing to treat that with. I mean, there's no treatment. You just hope for the best. Hope the child doesn't die. Hope the child doesn't have residual brain damage. People don't remember this disease, but they're starting to.
0: All current childhood vaccines, including the combination MMR shot, are still available to families in Pennsylvania, where state leaders have rejected federal changes to immunization schedules. Nicole Leonard, WHYY News.
2: The National Weather Service has confirmed tornadoes in Lancaster and York counties during last week's storms. York County experienced an EF2 tornado. It tore off the roof of Eastern York High School. That tornado reached wind speeds of up to 120 miles per hour and traveled just over a mile. In Lancaster County's Columbia Borough, an EF1 tornado collapsed buildings. Maximum wind speeds are estimated at 100 miles per hour with a maximum path width of 100 yards. At 9:06, it's 66 degrees in Chambersburg, 66 in Gettysburg, 66 degrees in Selins Grove. Katie Knoll, WITF News.
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1: Here is the weather forecast from ABC 27 meteorologist Michael Brulo.
3: A damp start, then slow clearing by the afternoon. Sunday is trending drier with sunshine. A stray shower storm can't be ruled out Sunday afternoon, but most locations stay dry. Breezy with highs near 80, with west winds gusting 10 to 20 miles per hour at times. And mostly clear and comfy tonight with lows in the 50s to near 60. From the ABC 27 Weather Center, I'm Michael Brulo.
1: At 9:19, it's 66 degrees in Wyomissing, 66 in Red Lion, 66 degrees in Annville. 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
4: I'm Louise Schiavone with these headlines. President Trump is changing his approach to Iran in an effort to get that country to agree to his terms for a peace deal. He's now threatening a, quote, economic D-Day, warning there will be a crushing operation of sanctions to cripple Iran financially. In Washington, D.C., today, the roads around the National Mall are lined with concrete barriers and catch fences that mark out the circuit for the Freedom 250 Grand Prix. The National Center for Health Statistics is reporting the rate of adults dying from alcohol use in the U.S. has risen. Among adults 45 and older, the rate of alcohol-induced deaths has increased by about 30% since 2014. I'm Louise Schiavone, NPR News, Washington.

0: 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And from DuckDuckGo, who believes AI should be optional, and who have been building privacy tools for 15 years. They now offer Duck.ai, where users can chat privately with AI. Duck.ai.
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3: 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The weather forecast from ABC 27 today, partly cloudy and breezy, stray shower or thunderstorm possible, high of 80 degrees. 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
4: Welcome to the Spark Weekly. I'm your host, Aisha Tabb. For more than 20 years, the organization Pennsylvania Wounded Warriors has provided emergency financial assistance to veterans and their families, helping with necessities like housing, utilities, and transportation. We'll hear how it all began with Helen Sager and her family, who opened their home to Wounded Warriors and began visiting veterans at Walter Reed, and how that effort grew into a statewide organization. Plus, what does it actually take to get humanitarian aid from Pennsylvania to people facing disasters thousands of miles away? We're going behind the scenes at Mission Central, exploring the work of collecting donations, sorting supplies, coordinating volunteers, and delivering medical equipment. We'll also hear about the organization's recent earthquake relief efforts in Venezuela.
5: Live from NPR News in Washington, I'm Amy Held. A trade war is upending decades of free trade between the U.S. and Canada. Here's Canadian Prime Minister Mark Carney.
6: You're at war when you get attacked. We got attacked.
5: He spoke Saturday as President Trump's 50% tariffs on roughly $20 billion worth of Canadian imports kicked in. No new trade talks are scheduled after collapsing Friday. Carney is promising in-kind tariffs on U.S. products starting September 8th. A federal judge says the Trump administration acted illegally when it stopped processing immigrant visas for citizens of 75 countries, including Afghanistan, Brazil, and Yemen. NPR's Michael Copley reports the State Department has said applicants from those countries were likely to need public assistance if they ever came to the U.S.
7: U.S. District Judge Jeanette Vargas struck down the Trump administration's visa ban in part because she said it discriminated on the basis of nationality, in violation of federal immigration law. Under the Immigration and Nationality Act, consular officers are barred from issuing visas to people who are unlikely to be able to support themselves in the U.S., but that determination has to be made on a case-by-case basis. Judge Vargas said the visa ban overrode the discretion of consular officers. The judge also set aside any visa denials that were based solely on the ban. Neither the State Department nor the White House immediately responded to a request for comment. Michael Copley, NPR News.
5: Hawaii is contending with yet another big storm. Tropical Storm Mokay is bringing heavy rainfall to the Big Island today, with the risk of life-threatening flooding and mudslides. It's affecting areas that are still recovering from last weekend's Hurricane Lala. Nearly 30,000 residents in Indiana still without power 12 days after a deadly storm hit. Barb Anguiano reports.
8: A newly filed class action lawsuit is alleging NIPSCO failed to manage vegetation as well as conduct adequate inspections of utility poles and power lines. In a statement, the utility says it strongly disagrees with the characterization of NIPSCO's vegetation management practices. Portage, Indiana resident Cynthia Sanchez is still without power following the storms. She says nearby power lines were knocked down by trees and that she remembers NIPSCO offering to cut back trees on her property a few years ago.
9: And we did take them up on it. So they did cut down one of our trees, but there are so many trees in the neighborhood right by the lines.
8: NIPSCO estimates power to be restored in the Portage area on Tuesday. For NPR News, I'm Barb Anguiano in Indianapolis.
5: Far from gridlock at the nation's capital today, dozens of race cars are set to reach speeds around 200 miles per hour. They're doing 147 laps for the Freedom 250 Grand Prix. It's part of President Trump's push this summer for celebrations of the nation's anniversary. The event chair says this is a one-and-done event pegged to the anniversary. It's NPR News.
3: Good morning. I'm Katie Knoll, WITF News. Pediatricians in Pennsylvania and elsewhere are pushing back against Donald Trump's recent executive order that calls for separating the combination measles, mumps, and rubella vaccine into individual shots. WHYY's Nicole Leonard reports.
10: Trump claims that spacing out childhood vaccinations and giving a shot for one disease at a time is a safer alternative to current national immunization recommendations. But there's no scientific evidence to back this claim, and experts say it could lead to vaccination delays. Meanwhile, measles cases have spiked across the country. Dr. Paul Offit, an infectious disease expert at Children's Hospital of Philadelphia, says the move reflects a broader disregard for how these vaccines have eliminated potentially deadly diseases like measles in the past.
11: I got a call from a physician in Pennsylvania a couple days ago. He had a girl in the intensive care unit who had measles encephalitis, you know, infection of the brain. You know, what can you treat that with? There's nothing to treat that with. I mean, there's no treatment. You just hope for the best. Hope the child doesn't die. Hope the child doesn't have residual brain damage. People don't remember this disease, but they're starting to.
10: All current childhood vaccines, including the combination MMR shot, are still available to families in Pennsylvania, where state leaders have rejected federal changes to immunization schedules. Nicole Leonard, WHYY News.
3: The National Weather Service has confirmed tornadoes in Lancaster and York counties during last week's storms. York County experienced an EF2 tornado. It tore the roof off of Eastern York High School. That tornado reached wind speeds of up to 120 miles per hour and traveled just over a mile. In Lancaster County's Columbia Borough, an EF1 tornado collapsed buildings. Maximum wind speeds are estimated at 100 miles per hour with a maximum path width of 100 yards. Katie Knoll, WITF News.
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4: Welcome to the Spark Weekly. I'm your host, Aisha Tabb. For more than 20 years, Pennsylvania Wounded Warriors have been helping veterans and their families through some of the most difficult moments of their lives. The organization provides emergency financial assistance for things like housing, utilities, and transportation, helping more than 1,800 veterans and their families each year. But the story of Pennsylvania Wounded Warriors really began with one family. Helen Sager helped co-found the organization after her son returned safely from deployment. She and her late husband began visiting wounded warriors at Walter Reed and then opened their home to wounded veterans and their families. And today, the organization has grown into a statewide effort. We're going to hear that story from Helen Sager, Daryl Hamm, who's on the board of directors, and Dennis Leonard of Middletown, a double amputee who lost his legs to an IED in Iraq. Thank you all so much for being here with us today.
14: Thank you. My pleasure to be here.
4: Helen, I want to start with you because the organization really grew out of something very personal. What do you remember about the moment when your son returned safely from deployment and you realized that you wanted to do something for other military families?
14: Well, I would say it began even before then, because at the very beginning, he was still in combat in Fallujah when General Sager and I were visiting soldiers at Walter Reed, those who had been seriously injured in Ramadi. That would have been north. And so that was when we decided, after speaking with many of these veterans who said, no, we're not staying in the military. No, we're getting out. We've been in there and had two tours of duty already. And so the idea was, well, we have a farm, and we certainly can bring them to the farm. And we got a letter from Walter Reed asking us as a military family, could we take them out of the hospital setting? So we already had that in progress before Frank was even coming home.
15: And you guys, you and your husband began visiting wounded warriors at Walter Reed. So for those who haven't heard of Walter Reed or they're unaware, what is that?
14: Well, in the beginning, it was in Washington, D.C., and it was then just called Army Facility. And then after a while, there were so many injuries and so many soldiers who had to come for therapy, then it moved to Bethesda, Maryland. And then it became a national organization rather than just Army. It's for all services.
15: And how did they end up coming to your home where you opened the doors to other wounded veterans?
14: Well, through an invitation. We were invited to come down to speak to the group. Now, when we went, it was early in the morning, right after breakfast. Many of them had been medicated. And if you were the first or second speaker, they heard you. But by the time we spoke, we were the 14th. And so they were, many of them were half asleep and didn't even hear our message. And they asked if we had a brochure or something we could leave. Well, at that time, we didn't have anything like that. We just had several sheets stapled together that said, what would you like to do if you came to Pennsylvania? Are you interested in history or music? Or would you like to and just enjoy being in the countryside? And we thought we'd give them an opportunity to make their own choices.
15: What do you remember those early visits being like when they were at your home?
14: Well, I'm a pretty good cook, and General Sager is too. So we prepared all the meals. And when they came, if you're heavily medicated, you know, you've just, at a time you do have to go to bed, which they would do, and then they'd get up in the morning and be all refreshed and get out there playing with their children. And it was a wonderful opportunity. We had a building called the Kinder House, originally built for 15 grandchildren upstairs, and then an area with things to play. We had all the bikes, the books, the toys, because we had 15 grandchildren. And so it was such an awakening for many of them who said, could we come back again next year? Because this is the first time they felt so relaxed.
15: What? You said you were a good cook, you and your husband. What were you cooking? What were some of the meals?
14: Oh, gosh. A great variety. A lot of Slovak meals, because my mother came from Czechoslovakia, my father from Ukraine. So maybe something like chicken paprikash or a pork goulash or those pig in the blankets. So these were, you know, very typical of my background, because I'm first-generation American. And no matter what we served, whether, you know, in breakfast, you're thinking about, I bake a lot, so I'd make nut rolls and could have eggs of any sort. We'd have every kind of, well, each day was a different menu. So whether it was pancakes or whether it's waffles, but they certainly enjoyed eating and they enjoyed being out of the hospital setting.
15: I'm sure they did. It sounded like a great time to be out of the hospital setting, being able to relax and eat all of that amazing food that you and your late husband prepared. So you were seeing firsthand the veterans coming through your home, even when you visited them in Walter Reed. What were some of the things that they were going through? Or what type of needs were they encountering that maybe people outside of the military community didn't realize?
14: Well, first of all, I am a registered nurse, so I thought if they had any kind of needs, I would be able to satisfy and take care of them. But the first ones who came, really their biggest challenges were more just adapting. You know, being home is not the same as coming off the battlefield, you know, where you're concerned about your buddies, and then coming into the civilian life where people are concerned, what's the best wine, what's the best movie? And so by bringing two families together, they spend a lot of time together. And so we saw them mostly at mealtime.
15: Totally understand. You would see me mostly at mealtime, too. Daryl, you're on the board of directors. How did you get involved with the organization? Or well, what interests you?
16: Well, I've known the Sager family for a long time, probably 30-plus years. I was on the staff of General Sager a long time ago when he was chief of staff of the 28th Infantry Division, assistant division commander. And later on, when he became adjutant general, I just happened to reconnect with him, and I was one of his staff members. So he was very instrumental in development of my career, and I'm eternally grateful to him for that. And as a result, I got to know Mrs. Sager. She was in the building quite a bit when we were at the Indiantown Gap. So I got to know her. She got to know me. And when I retired, doing a lot of other things in retirement, Helen reached out to me and recruited me to serve on her board of directors. So I've been with PA Wounded Warriors, I guess about coming up on 2 years. But it's after a long, long relationship with General and Mrs. Sager.
15: Helen, looking back, you shared that in the beginning, you didn't even have a pamphlet, which you have one now.
14: Yes. Where
15: back then, you said you just had a bunch of papers that you stapled together. Now you have a board of directors. You helped over 1,800 families, right? So
14: actually, this year, you can say we've helped over 21,000.
15: Oh, that number grew, 21,000.
14: So if you think about maybe helping in 1 year, it would be maybe 1,000. But now we're almost 2,000 each year, so there's a big difference.
15: Yeah, did you and your husband realize back then that what you were doing was going to become something huge and so impactful?
14: No. This is going to be a small little family mom-and-pop organization. We had no idea it would grow to the extent it is today.
15: Dennis, I would love to bring you into part of this conversation. I feel bad. We've just been sitting here talking about everything, and you've been right there so patient. You lost both of your legs in Iraq. Could you take us back to that period of your life?
17: That, I was 25 when that happened. So, you know, most 25-year-olds, you're not thinking about the future or anything else. Nothing can hurt me. I'm invincible. And then something like this happens, and it switches your mind instantly from nothing can hurt me to now I have to reevaluate how I do everything in life. You know, so it throws you into sort of a head spin trying to assess and figure out how you're going to continue to do everything you love to do with your limitations, with your, you know, your limited mobility, whether it's losing a leg, two legs, an arm, both arms, you know, burns, whatever it is, it's ultimately going to change your life and change how you have to do stuff. So it's going to change your routines and make you realize stuff that you never thought of before.
15: What was the transition like from experiencing that in Iraq to coming back home and then having to navigate life so much differently?
17: I don't know why, but it seemed like it was easy to accept for me because, I mean, nothing's going to change it. You wake up in a hospital, look down, and they're gone. You know, nothing's going to put them back. So you basically, you have two choices. You give up or you just push forward and continue to do what you love to do.
15: How has the Pennsylvania Wounded Warriors Incorporated helped to support you?
17: Me personally, my biggest sense of freedom is being able to travel. I love to hunt, fish, just be in the outdoors. So obviously my vehicle is my freedom. And the VA does cover adaptations to vehicles and stuff. But certain things seem to change from year to year that we don't keep track of as the veterans. You know, it's on them what they'll cover, what they won't cover. And I had just gotten another truck. You know, my other one was outdated and was racking up the miles. And I went in to get the adaptations, and I found out that something had changed in the VA, and they wouldn't cover everything. They would cover a portion of it. And I had known, I forget where I even met Dan from PA Wounded Warriors. And I was talking to him for something. I said about, you know, I got to figure this out. And he said, we can help cover that. That's something that we do. So we went through the process, got all the paperwork and stuff in, and PA Wounded Warriors stepped in to help me bridge the gap from what was covered to what was the remaining balance.
15: You're listening to The Spark, and I'm your host, Asia Tab. We're going to take a short break, but when we come back, we'll continue this conversation.
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3: 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Let's get a check on the weather forecast from ABC 27 meteorologist Michael Brulow.
20: A damp start, then slow clearing by the afternoon. Sunday is trending drier with sunshine. A stray shower or storm can't be ruled out Sunday afternoon, but most locations stay dry. Breezy with highs near 80, with west winds gusting 10 to 20 miles per hour at times. And mostly clear and company tonight with lows in the 50s to near 60. From the ABC 27 Weather Center, I'm Michael Brulow.
15: Welcome back to The Spark. I'm your host, Aisha Tab. Before the break, we heard from three people with very different connections to Pennsylvania Wounded Warriors Incorporated. We've been chatting with Helen Sager, who helped create the organization more than two decades ago, Dennis Leonard, a wounded veteran who has experienced that support firsthand, and Daryl Hamm, Board of Directors. I want to thank you all so much for staying with us. So, Dennis, back to you. Before the break, we were talking about what you experienced in Iraq with losing both of your legs in Iraq and then coming back, trying to still navigate your life, still wanting to drive, and then you linking up with Pennsylvania Wounded Warriors Incorporated. So when you're recovering from something like that and then this organization comes in and then they help you, what did something like that mean to you at the time?
17: It lets you know that you have support. You know, through your military career, you're always taught you don't need anybody else. You can do it, because ultimately the mission has to get done. If you're the last one standing out of your unit, it's on you. You know, and you're taught that you can do it by yourself. You know, so when you come home, most people still have that mentality that I can do it, I don't need help, you know. But then you have organizations like this that will help you, and it sticks in the back of your head that, you know, I do have help out here if I need it.
15: So with that mindset of all you have is yourself, if it's just you standing, but then you have people coming in and saying, like, we'll help you, we're going to help you figure that out. How was that for you, and how important is that for others?
17: It's very important. You know, on top of everything else, then the stress that you have trying to figure out everything on your own. You know, to where it can become overwhelming, you know, to where a lot of people, they'll try so much, they'll get to a point where they hit a wall and they'll just shut down. You know, and you have organizations like this that'll come in and help you, and it'll get you over that hurdle. It'll get you back to normal life, you know, knowing, hey, I'm not alone. They helped me. Then it recharges you to say, how can I go help somebody else then?
15: So do you get to hunt and fish now that you
17: Absolutely.
15: Have a vehicle?
17: Absolutely.
15: No, which one's your favorite to do?
17: hunting, definitely.
15: Yeah, sounds like fun. So, Helen, when you hear Dennis talk about the impact of something as practical as modifying a vehicle so he can get around, so he can go hunt, so he can go fish and do all of the things, does that capture what you hope that Pennsylvania Wounded Warriors Incorporated would become?
14: That is exactly the right idea. So when you know everybody has some different problem, and much of the problems are what we call everyday living expenses, but then you have the exceptions who need more than just paying some small bill. So of course, Dennis is very eloquent and speaks very well. And so he speaks for all the veterans, I can tell you that.
15: Helen, let's connect the past to the present. So two decades ago, you and your husband began this, right? And now present day, how has the organization changed since the early years?
14: Well, it certainly has grown. If you start with 6 volunteers and end up with 50 volunteers, you know what a difference that is. And in the very beginning, well, when you think about each veteran who called and needed help, we're 96 cents of every dollar directly paid the bill, and our administrative cost still and remains 4 cents out of every dollar. So basically, the need has grown far more than we had expected, because not only are we helping veterans from the recent wars, but we are helping those from World War II, Korean War, Vietnam War, and I would say we're getting probably a third of those who help us, who come for our help, actually are Vietnam vets.
15: Dennis, when you look at the support that's available to veterans today, there's just so many organizations that's out there. Compared to when you came home, when was that again?
17: I was wounded in 2007.
15: Okay. So looking back at 2007, right? Looking at the support that was offered to you back then, where have we gotten better?
17: Well, just the amount of organizations that are there to support the veteran has grown since 2007. You know, it's 2007, there was a lot of people coming back injured, but the amount of organizations that were there to support the veterans wasn't like it is today. You know, everybody's figuring out different routes and different avenues. Hey, we can do this for them, we can do that for them. You know, so that has, the amount of organizations, I guess you could really say, has exploded with the need, you know, as more and more have come back.
15: And Helen, even hearing that, and then I'm sure you hear many other stories as well, where do you think that we still have work to do as far as supporting our veterans when they come back?
14: Well, you know, people ask me about medical issues, and we say, well, we don't do that. We're doing the everyday living expenses. And so for our organization, our mission is pretty limited, I would say, to these kind of daily expenses.
15: Helen, looking back, if your son hadn't come home safely all those years ago, do you think that Pennsylvania Wounded Warriors would still exist today?
14: You know, I would say probably not. My husband's concern is always the soldier. He told me I didn't know a thing about military, but he would say to me, and don't think it's the generals who run the army, it's the sergeants. And so he taught me a lot of little lessons that I had no knowledge of. So for me, it was quite a learning experience in the very beginning, just to know about how the military was working.
15: Daryl, if you could leave our listeners with one thing you want them to understand about supporting veterans, beyond just telling them thank you for their service, what would it be? And that also could include how, you know, you, because I'm sure you need help because it's a nonprofit organization, Pennsylvania Wounded Warriors Incorporated.
16: Sure. I would say to your listening audience, Asia, that over the years, we've grown exponentially. We're probably a product of our own success, and that's a good thing. As the word got out and people told the story, more and more need came to light. So we are getting a lot more requests for assistance than ever before. And I went back 5 years, and I'm not going to bore you with a whole lot of statistics, but 5 years ago, we helped somewhere around 1,100 veterans to the tune of $1.4 million. It's grown incrementally in each of those years between 2021 and to date. So far in 2026, we're on target to probably help 2,000 veterans from all branches of services to the tune of $2 million to dole out for financial assistance. We can always use help. We're a 501c3. And go to our website, and there's a myriad of ways that it not only gives the criteria for help, but it talks about how you can help us replenish our funds.
15: Thank you so much for being here with us today, Helen Sager, Daryl Hamm, and Dennis Leonard. Coming up after the break, we're going behind the scenes at Mission Central to find out how humanitarian aid from Pennsylvania reaches people facing disasters around the world. This is the Spark Weekly.
0: Climate change is causing sea levels to rise. So how is that affecting the idea of the tropical island paradise? This is Climate Watch from the BBC.
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26: It matters.
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0: I'm Caroline Steele, and this week we're in the Philippines, where sea levels are rising much faster than the global average. The BBC's Anand Jagatia went to find out how that's affecting life there.
29: Our first stop is a place called El Nido. It's a quiet tropical paradise famous for its coral reefs and pristine beaches. These are particularly beautiful, with white sand, sapphire waters, and lush green cliffs rising up along the coastline.
30: So we've just driven to the beach in El Nido, the shoreline, and there are huge cliffs and mountains surrounding us and boats everywhere. It feels like paradise, really, but for the people that are living here, it maybe isn't, because just a few metres away from the shoreline, there are lots of buildings, houses, you know, hotels, restaurants.
31: Yeah.
30: And the sea, as we can see, is pretty close. It's getting closer. It's
31: getting closer. So right now we are looking for the changes because of climate changes. So we're going to go over there and ask the folks here about they already experienced.
29: This is our guide, Jordan. He's a park ranger, helping to manage and protect El Nido's incredible biodiversity. But today, he's helping us speak to locals who are directly affected by sea level rise. As we walk along the seafront, he points out some palm trees that show just how much the coastline is changing. It's not just that the water level here is increasing, rising seas are also eroding the beach by washing away the sand.
31: The sand has already been washed out by the ocean.
30: I mean, these are massive, really tall coconut trees. It must be at least like 20, 30 metres tall. You can see how the roots of this tree, which we can see that the tendrils, like, they're just sticking out into the air. And before, they would have been intertwined with all of the soil, and there's loads of rocks and coral that they're sort of clumping together. But now 50, 60 centimetres is exposed by the...
31: It's because of the changes of the ocean.
29: Not far from the palm tree, a couple of small boats are beached on the sand. One of the owners is Rami Rodriguez, who runs boat tours of the surrounding islands.
32: I've been here for 11 years, and every day I see the water sea level changes. Now it's coming closer to our homes, just like last year.
30: Is the water reaching your house?
32: Yes, there are months, like last December, the water reached our house. We used to live here at this place, but we were told we need to move further away because the water is reaching our home. But there will come a time that we also need to move again because the water is coming really closer to our homes.
30: So you've already had to move once and you might have to move again. Would you ever consider moving inland, away from the sea?
32: Yes, we will have no choice but to relocate further, more inland, because we have no choice, because the water will really reach our homes.
0: The BBC's Anand Jagatia in the Philippines, where sea levels are rising at some of the fastest rates on the planet. And that was Climate Watch from the BBC.
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20: A damp start, then slow clearing by the afternoon. Sunday is trending drier with sunshine. A stray shower storm can't be ruled out Sunday afternoon, but most locations stay dry. Breezy with highs near 80, with west winds gusting 10 to 20 miles per hour at times. And mostly clear and comfy tonight with lows in the 50s to near 60. From the ABC 27 Weather Center, I'm Michael Brulow.
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4: Welcome back to the Spark Weekly. I'm your host, Aisha Tapp. When disaster strikes, we often see the images of the immediate aftermath. Damaged homes, people searching for loved ones, community trying to get together and figure out what comes next. But behind every relief effort is an enormous amount of work that most of us never get to see. Collecting donations, sorting supplies, coordinating volunteers, getting medical equipment where it's needed, and figuring out how to actually move all of those resources from here to there. And one of those organizations is right here in Pennsylvania. Mission Central works with disaster relief, humanitarian aid, and medical equipment programs, helping people facing emergencies both in the United States and around the world. And right now, Mission Central is wrapping up its efforts responding to the earthquake in Venezuela. So what does it actually take to run a humanitarian organization like this? Why does the work matter? And how does a place in Pennsylvania become part of the response thousands of people need miles away? Joining us now is Lisa Landis-Fickus, Director of Development and Communications at Mission Central. Lisa, welcome to The Spark.
2: Thank you so much. It's good to be here this morning.
4: So let's say someone missed my entire intro. That was really long and in-depth.
2: And I said morning.
4: Totally fine. But for someone who's never heard of Mission Central before, what is it? What happens on a typical day?
2: Oh, there are no typical days at Mission Central. And that, I think, is part of what makes us so unique. But I often say that we are akin to, if you can imagine, a Costco or Sam's Club warehouse, right? That size and scale, but we're filled with humanitarian aid. And that can look like so many different programs and so many different resources and all kinds of aid that we are ready at any given time to fill a container or a ship or even a U-Haul truck to help those in crisis and disaster.
4: How do you know which crisis to respond to? How do you guys decide that?
2: Well, it could look a lot different in any given day, any different scenario. So we could use Venezuela as a great example, though it is a little bit out of our usual type of response. But there are, regrettably, disasters happening every day, right? More often than not, we receive those requests for help from partners on the ground. We have partners across the globe, over 250 of them, some right here in Pennsylvania, across the country, and around the world. And they will reach out and say, we need cleanup buckets. We need medical equipment and clothing and shoes. Can you ship food? Can you ship hygiene items and school supplies? We receive those calls and those requests for help.
15: So now that you're in the process of wrapping up in Venezuela, what were some of the efforts that you did there?
2: Certainly. In fact, just recently, we had a huge partnership over the span of the collection. We partnered with Arepa House on 2nd Street, as well as LHAC, the Latino Hispanic American Community Center, over on 13th Street. And we collected items that were requested on the ground in Venezuela. And those items ranged from hygiene items, toothpaste, toothbrushes, deodorant, undergarments, those critical things that you need just for everyday having dignity and cleanliness, as well as new work boots, new gloves, things that people would need to start that recovery process. We also shipped adult diapers, briefs, those kind of items.
15: Well, it's great all the partnerships that you have, because I'm sure it takes a massive team to do something like this. How do you coordinate something like that from Pennsylvania? Because it's one thing if it's in the States and, you know, you can just drive this stuff down. But in this case, like you said, you're shipping it overseas.
2: Sure, sure. And it really is a very robust logistics network, especially when it comes to international shipments. More often than not, they will send a container to us. Now, that's not the case necessarily here in Venezuela, because we're working with some partners on the ground in Florida, GEM. And Amazon, that's a partnership, and they'll be shipping the items from a port in Miami. But more often than not, when we have international relief partners, they will send the containers to our warehouse in Mechanicsburg. In other instances, if it's something more local, something domestic, they will send a U-Haul, a container truck, a semi, a big tractor trailer. We have docks on the side of our warehouse. They'll back up. Our volunteer teams will load those containers and those trucks, and off they go to deliver the relief. It's real interesting that I'll share this little experience that we had last year after the Texas flooding, that devastation that took place, that took so many lives. We personally, we didn't have a number of volunteers on hand. We have over 4,600 volunteers that help keep our warehouse running, but we have a lean staff of just 6 when we're fully staffed. At that time, the truck and the response was all very last minute. We were very urgently pulling together resources and supplies to help get them on the ground. The truck that arrived to pick up supplies for Texas, what was also a volunteer who had been, as in his words, voluntold by his wife to take his personally owned truck and come up to pick up supplies. We loaded that as staff. We hand loaded that entire container, that entire truck, and he turned around and left within 3 hours to head right back to Texas to deliver that relief.
15: Wow, that's amazing. As you're working on these particular efforts, how do you know that your efforts for this one particular response is finished? Like, how do you know we've done all we can do, or we've done what we were supposed to do?
2: Whew. That is such an interesting question, I think. If you look at it in the scale of nonprofit work, your work is really never done.
15: Right.
2: In that lens, we actually have a large painting. It's inspired by Jesus of the Bread Line, if you're familiar with that famous sculpture. But it is not complete. The painting itself is not complete intentionally, and it was done by a youth group, I think, about a decade or so ago. That is in our volunteer room. It's about 20 foot wide by about 10 foot high painting, and it is intentionally not completed. And the reason being is they wanted it to reflect the fact that our work is never truly done, right? So if you look at it in that regard, we're never complete. But in terms of responses, there is a line up into we can do what we can do. We can send the supplies. We can't personally deliver them. We can't walk people through that recovery process or out of poverty or out of crisis and emergency. But we can help fill those immediate needs. We connect the resources. So that is our job, and we do it to the best we're able. And I think the numbers, they do reflect that.
15: I love that example, that the work is never done, which it sounds like a good thing but a bad thing, but at least you're addressing, you know, the situations that happen. So that's so amazing. So one of the things that fascinates me is, okay, so you have this organization where you are working, you're helping respond to other states' disasters or other countries like Venezuela. So I'm curious, why Pennsylvania? Why does an organization like Mission Central make sense right here?
2: Why not right here?
5: Oh, okay.
2: So in addition to all of those responses that you did list, right, sending things to Venezuela, across the country, we're also responding to things around the clock here at home. And that may not always be the disaster or crisis that you think of in terms of it's a flood or an earthquake or some tremendous, chaotic, disastrous event. Oftentimes, our day-to-day is filling little gaps that on a personal scale are crisis and disaster. So an example might be last week, in fact, we shipped, it was an entire trailer and a truckload of school supplies to Steelton High Spire School District. We included coats, hygiene kits, backpacks, a lot of back-to-school supplies. Those items go on to help sustain those children, the students, through the school year. And because so many of them are walkers to school throughout the school year, when kids don't have coats to get to school right. warmly and safely, if they don't have backpacks, they don't have notebooks, pens, pencils, those type of items, or even critical, like hygiene items, we make sure we're filling those gaps. Now, that might not be the disaster that you see on the 6 o'clock news, but if you're a seventh grader?
5: Well, if
2: that
5: you're
2: is.
5: Dealing with it,
2: right.
5: yeah.
2: That is on a personal scale. So it really is kind of a subjective, right? You know, we could look at the big picture, the Venezuela, the disaster. Those pictures really make a profound impact when you see them. But the suffering can be felt just as profoundly, I think, when you see it on the face of a middle schooler or a hungry six-year-old.
5: I'm really intrigued. I'm wondering, what don't you all do? There's so much that you do. I'm like, that's so amazing.
2: So I don't know that there's if that's a harder question.
5: I
2: speak to what we do and what we accomplish. And we really, that humanitarian aid umbrella is a broad one.
5: Right.
2: And I think the magic of what happens at Mission Central, and I always encourage folks to come over, let's schedule a tour. It's difficult to really even put into words until you see it in action, especially on Wednesdays, because we also have in-house partners. We have some low-cost warehouse space we provide to a few other local nonprofits so they can have their hubs and they operate out of our warehouse. It is the Mission Central warehouse. So in addition to our work, we also have Bethesda Mission Food Bank is housed there. We have New Digs Ministry. They provide free furnishings, free home goods to those starting out. They may be coming off the street or out of like the foster care system. So they also operate as well. The last in-house partner is Computer Ministry. They provide free computer equipment and sometimes at low cost, entire teams of volunteers. They refurbish and recycle computers. So we cover all the, I think, all ends of the spectrum here.
5: You're listening.

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1: Noon. Sunday is trending drier with sunshine. A stray shower or storm can't be ruled out Sunday afternoon, but most locations stay dry. Breezy with highs near 80 with west winds gusting 10 to 20 miles per hour at times. And mostly clear and comfy tonight with lows in the 50s to near 60. From the ABC 27 Weather Center, I'm Michael Brulo.
2: Welcome back to The Spark. I'm your host, Aisha Tab. We're talking about humanitarian work with Lisa Landis-Fickus, Director of Development and Communications at Mission Central. Before the break, we talked about the organization's response to disasters, including the recent work helping with an earthquake relief in Venezuela, and what happens behind the scenes when donations and volunteers come together. So I would love to talk about what happens to the donations. Let's talk about that, because people hear disaster relief, right? And they immediately think about boxes of things being collected. What actually happens when someone donates goods to Mission Central?
3: Well, that is so interesting, because our warehouse stores, we have a volunteer that operates. We have two different shifts every day. We call it our donation station, our orange donation door at the dock. And they'll greet you when a donation comes in. When you pull up, you can just ring a doorbell. Someone will come out, even unload your car for you. We do ask, though, if you have more than an SUV load, or even that much, give us a call first so we can ensure we have adequate staffing to help you with that donation. But those donations come in the door, and even if you come personally and see it, you walk to the entrance, you'll see huge boxes where we have everything sorted right at the entrance point. Clothing, shoes, my favorite, Gaylord, that's called the miscellaneous bin. And then we have boxes for our other in-house partners, as I mentioned, New Digs Ministry, Computer Ministry, etc. So when those items come in, they are then sorted from there, and they're taken to the back of the warehouse where teams of volunteers, let's take the clothing, for example, they will take the clothing, they'll sort that first by quality, right? Ensure nothing stained, damaged, anything. Then they'll sort that by season, gender, sizes. So we have children, adults, summer, fall, winter, etc. And then from there, it's palleted and put on our racks. So when something does happen, we are ready to respond immediately. We also receive items that come in constantly for, disaster relief. So they may be items that could fill hygiene kits or cleaning buckets to help folks in the immediate aftermath of a disaster, or to help with the day-to-day. You know, if something happens and let's say wildfires impact your community, you need those critical things, deodorant, toothpaste, soap, washcloths. So we also have those items that come in, as well as shoes. Shoes are, again, sorted, palleted. Those are ready to respond. But we also have something interesting with our shoes. Our shoes will go on not just to help those crisis, disaster, or even local schools. Our shoes also are sent through another program that we partner with called Fund2Orgs, where they will ship those shoes down to developing countries to teach folks how to both resole shoes, repair shoes, build up businesses, full enterprises. And I can share stories. There are full stories. I think we have some on our website currently where you can learn more about how that enterprise works. There's a woman who put her son through law school based solely on the donations of these shoes. Solely, no pun intended. Right. So those shoes have two purposes. They go on to help those in the immediate, those in crisis, disaster, poverty. They also go on to help families build generational wealth.
2: Now, I can't let you slide without talking about that miscellaneous box, because that sounds like fun.
3: It is.
2: Are there things that people actually donate with the best intentions that aren't actually useful in a disaster relief?
3: Yes. And I say that with the most gratitude
2: care.
3: And respect. Yes. We have what we call junk for Jesus. Right. We get a lot of that that comes through our doors. In times of disaster, especially, we have items that will come in the door that are given with such generosity. People are moved to just give and give. However, this isn't unique to Mission Central. It's just disaster relief as a whole. When you see moving images on TV or people in need, you want to give and you want to see what you have be useful and help those that are affected. Unfortunately, we have scenarios where if there were a hurricane in, say, Florida,

0: they're not in need right now of snow skis. Right. So we have situations like that. We do have really interesting items that come through our doors at any given time. But overall, our goal is to find purposes and uses for everything that comes through that dock door. And that's how we connect the resources with those in need.
1: So one of the things that Mission Central does is work with medical equipment. What does that program look like?
0: So that is, in fact, that's our fastest growing program of all of that we do at Mission Central. And it is a really profound program in that it's the one program we offer direct to the public. Everything else that I've shared, those resources that leave our warehouse, overwhelmingly, when they leave for disaster relief, they're going out our dock doors into containers or trucks or to nonprofits, local schools, and then those nonprofits and school districts distribute those items. Medical is different in that it operates directly out of our front lobby, out of our office space, and folks can come in and get free medical equipment at any given time, by appointment, of course, but it all works on a donation basis. So we have folks, let's say you had to have surgery, and just for example, you had to use a wheelchair, right? You had surgery on your leg, you had a wheelchair for a month or two while you rehabbed, you recovered. You no longer need that. What do you do with it? You can bring that wheelchair to Mission Central. We have a team of nurses, dedicated team. They come in once or twice a week. They check all of our equipment, make sure it's clean, make sure it's functional and safe to use. That's now in our inventory. From there, if you were to call or someone else were to call and say, I need a wheelchair, one I can push, not an electric, I need one I can push. Someone at the front desk can say, hey, we have one of those. Come in tomorrow during these times. You can pick that up. Now, it's not just wheelchairs. We have canes, crutches, hospital beds, shower chairs. On the other side of that, we have other surgical equipment, other items that can be used to help clinics. We often get medical equipment donations that come in that we provide to our nonprofit partners as well that help stand up free clinics. For example, there's a tremendous partner we have up north in Pennsylvania, in fact, called Valley Primary Care. They provide free healthcare services to lower income communities, all free of charge, and we help provide some of that equipment to them. But our medical equipment program right here at home, we have folks coming in, and I'm blessed that my office is just off the lobby, so I can overhear so much of what takes place. You will hear stories of folks. They'll call, they'll speak to Audrey at our front desk. This is her. She heads up this program. And they will say, I want to bring my husband home from the hospital instead of going to a rehab facility. But we can't unless we have a hospital bed and we need these other pieces of equipment. Can you help? Absolutely. We have all of these things on your list in stock. Come in tomorrow at 2 p.m. Pick these up. They can bring her husband home. We've helped through hospice care. We've helped with the day-to-day, the rehab. The difference that this program makes is profound, and it operates independent of your insurance status, your income. There's no qualifiers. If you are in need and we have that equipment on hand, we can make you the appointment to come in to pick that up.
1: You have a well-oiled machine over there at Mission Central. There's so many partnerships and just so many things. So let's talk about the volunteers, because you talked about them often. I think you said there's over 46,000 or 4,600 volunteers. I can't remember which one. However, we know that you need volunteers to keep Absolutely. This organization going. Like you mentioned, the man that was voluntold by his wife to take his truck from here all the way to Texas for the flood relief. What type of volunteers are you looking for? Do they need a skill set?
0: They do not need a particular skill set. They need a heart to serve, truly. And that is because there are so many varied opportunities at Mission Central. There are so many ways you can tap in and be a part of the work that we do. And that could be anything from greeting donors at the donation dock and helping them to bring their donations in. You know, that could be, I have a free Tuesday morning, you know, once a month. It could be something like that. It could be something where you love to thrift and you want to help do some little store inventory in the front. We have a tiny little store right next to our lobby where those are some miscellaneous, those one-off items that we can't really share with our partners because no one really needs a beaded mermaid, perhaps, is right. A good example, right? It could be administrative tasks or even lawn care and landscaping. It could be handyman work or handywoman. There's a number of skill sets. It really is where your interests lie. And if you have a heart to serve, we have a task for you at Mission Central, depending on your schedule and where you'd like to tap in.
1: Are you allowing kids and teenagers to come volunteer as well?
0: Absolutely. We have children as young as, I believe, 5 or 7 that come with their families or their parents. And a lot of times they'll help put together kits or sort shoes. They have a great time. It's a little bit of a family activity where they're also giving back. And we see that a lot in the summertime when families have a lot of free time. So we also have corporate groups that come in periodically or on a standing schedule where every quarter they'll come in and spend time with us to help out.
1: Lisa, thank you so much for being here with us today.
0: Thank you so much. It was a pleasure.
1: And that does it for today's program. Thank you so much for listening to the Spark Weekly. 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
1: The ABC 27 weather forecast for this weekend. Today, partly cloudy and breezy. Stray showers or thunderstorms are possible. Tonight, temperatures will drop down to a low of 60 degrees. Monday, also partly cloudy and breezy, but it should be cooler and more comfortable. High of 78 degrees. 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
8: 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I'm Alzo Slade.
9: And I'm Peter Sagal. This week we have the reigning king of Quizmasters, Ken Jennings, to show me how it's done in the big leagues, plus Olivia Munn and the job she couldn't do, and the funniest Catholic priest ever, at least until the Pope drops his Netflix special. We also have an EGOT winner adding another letter to his crown, and we find out that Alzo Slade does his own taxes.
8: What is H&R Block?
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5: 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Here's the weather forecast from ABC 27 meteorologist Michael Brulow.
6: Mostly clear and comfortable tonight. Many locations dropping into the 50s, with larger cities near 60 degrees. A mixture of sun and clouds tomorrow with highs in the upper 70s. Pleasant for the first half of the week with more sun and below average temperatures in the upper 70s to near 80. Stray storms return to the forecast Thursday and Friday. From the ABC 27 Weather Center, I'm Michael Brulow.
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1: As an ego out of control, that this was a woman who did not know her place and was overstepping. The idea that his beautiful Tupperware product could be supplanted by this extravagant, flamboyant, consumer, frenzied, filled woman was horrifying to him.
2: And that became a problem.
3: This is Bob Keeling. He's the author of Life of the Party, the remarkable story of how Brownie Wise built and lost a Tupperware party empire.
2: And he said, I didn't even know that you were doing this book. You didn't even think to send this to me. And that was a big strain.
3: And Brownie was not having it.
4: Let's take the first point, that you didn't receive a copy. At the time you wrote that memo, no one had received a copy.
3: Her letter goes on and on.
4: Did you have in mind that I was spending a lot of time on the promotion of something personal? That I was planning to get rich on this book?
3: And on.
4: That I was using the machinery and sales force of THP to increase the book's sales? If so, and it sounds that way, I am surprised at you.
2: And you see Brownie's response is quite defensive, and there are several words that are typed all in capital letters.
3: Earl started inserting himself more and more into the operations through a constant barrage of memos, phone calls, and teletypes, seemingly less out of fear about the product and more about Brownie Wise.
1: And I think once she became more and more charismatic and powerful within the corporation, it seemed like the product would not survive without her.
2: It's just this avalanche of publicity where it's like, oh yeah, you know, Brownie's the center of it.
1: I think that's when it became problematic, because the entire empire was built on her shoulders. I think that he saw her as being uncontainable.
3: Earl and Brownie started fighting over everything.
5: From your recent conduct, you seem to resist coming up here. There can be no justification for refusal or unreasonable delay, since I'm president of the corporation and no business can be conducted unless there is respect for authority. Won't you please recognize that fact?
4: This letter is about as friendly as a mad dog and about as helpful as a first-class case of leprosy. I have read this letter over a dozen times. It is unbelievable. I can't help but wonder if you read it over even once before you sent it.
3: And just a few weeks after the Dog Bowl incident came the big fiasco.
6: Yes, this is Jubilee 1957, the Tupperware Homecoming Jubilee, called by many the most unusual sales convention in the world.
3: Brownie had a private island right off the Tupperware headquarters. It was a little oasis, so she invited the guests of the Jubilee to come over.
2: She decided it would be a good idea to have a luau for the top performing dealers, distributors, hundreds of people. So the night she did that, in July of 57, she had forgotten one very important aspect of what it was like to be outside in Central Florida in the summer. Thunderstorms would roll in. You could set your watch by it. And that's exactly what happened.
3: And if you remember the infamous Fire Festival back in 2017 and how that ended,
2: people could not get off the island. There was really no cover. There were boat accidents. People were injured, hospitalized. Meanwhile, Brownie went home and left the evacuation effort to others.

0: Almost 24 people ended up in the hospital. Some of them sued.
1: By that time, Tupper had had it. And just the rapid expansion of this company was starting to take a physical toll on him. So after this confluence of events, he decides to sell and sell the company. And it's clear to him that Brownie Wise would be a liability.

0: I was about to ask you about that.
1: But, like, we just got it cleared.
0: Michael Jackson song.
1: Yeah. I promise you tonight that you will always
0: be the lady in my life. Something you grew up hearing.
1: 100%. And, like, they told us there's a 0.001 chance or something like that to get that song cleared. And by the grace of God, we got it cleared.
0: Honestly, I'm shocked.
1: Somebody was like, okay, yeah, that's worth us saying yes to. We worked hard on that song. We cut the record, mastered everything without us even getting the song cleared. So we put in all that work in hopes that it was going to get.
0: Did you have a lot of candles lit?
1: I mean, yo, prayers, ancestors.
0: That

0: That's it for today. Our show was the work of Levi Sharp, Jeannie Montalvo, Fernanda Echavarri, and Penile Ramirez. Nancy Trujillo is our production manager. Our engineers are Stephanie LeBeau, Julia Caruso, and JJ Carubin. The Latino USA team also includes Roxana Aguirre, Rebecca Ibarra, Reynaldo Leaños Jr., Glorimar Marquez, and Julieta Martinelli. Fernanda Echavarri is our managing editor. Penile Ramirez and I are executive producers. I'm your host, Maria Hinojosa. You can find Latino USA on your podcast feed, also on our website, latinousa.org, and you can listen to us anytime you want. Hasta la próxima. Ciao.
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6: 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Here's the weather forecast from ABC 27 meteorologist Michael Brullo.
7: Mostly clear and comfortable tonight. Many locations dropping into the 50s, with larger cities near 60 degrees. A mixture of sun and clouds tomorrow with highs in the upper 70s. Pleasant for the first half of the week with more sun and below average temperatures in the upper 70s to near 80. Stray storms return to the forecast Thursday and Friday. From the ABC 27 Weather Center, I'm Michael Brullo.
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3: I'm Dan Ronan with these news headlines. Canada's Prime Minister Mark Carney is likening the breakdown in trade negotiations with the United States to a conflict, saying, "You're at war when you get attacked. We got attacked." Carney is promising dollar-for-dollar trade tariffs against American products beginning September the 8th. Iran's president says the memo of understanding that was agreed to between the United States and Iran is the best way to end the now six-month-old war. And a tropical storm is bearing down on Hawaii's Big Island. It could bring more than a foot of rain. It comes just 1 week after a Category 1 hurricane brushed the state last weekend. I'm Dan Ronan, NPR News.

0: we've seen this as a nation. We went through the Gilded Age in the late 19th century, and then we had a progressive era. And even Teddy Roosevelt, a Republican, said, I've got to be a bit of a populist. The current president, President Trump, I think in part got elected both terms by tapping into some of those concerns of the broad public. Now, I think his policies have not aligned with his rhetoric, but I think that he understands that the public feels the system isn't working for them.
1: If in the future there's need for a big cleanup, and let's say there's maybe a Democrat in the White House, are you up for another round of cleanup duty, or have you had your turn?
0: Oh, God. Is a big, great country of 350 million people.
1: They can find somebody else.
0: I would say this for anybody listening. If you have a chance in your country, your city, your state to serve, it's a remarkable thing to feel that you can do something for your community. It could be at your church or your synagogue or your mosque as well, your local school. I think there's just something remarkable about it.
1: That, again, was Gary Gensler. His podcast with Nobel laureate Simon Johnson is called Power and Consequences. And Gensler just added one more title to his resume, Friend of the Court. In his first ever amicus brief, Gensler urged a court to reject the legal position of the CFTC, the agency he once ran.
0: This will end up debated and discussed amongst nine individuals in a small conference room in Washington, D.C., and that's called the Supreme Court. None of us will be in the room.
1: What is this controversial case? It involves the prediction market Kalshi, which argues that the CFTC has the authority to allow what is essentially sports betting. Gensler says it doesn't. We are working on an episode about prediction markets, so you will hear from Gary Gensler again sometime in the next month or two. We'll also hear from the CEO of Kalshi, Tariq Mansour.
2: Every time there's a new financial instrument, it was like, oh, gambling in the stock market. People used to call grain futures gambling.
1: That is coming up soon on Freakonomics Radio. 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
3: James Spooner grew up as a punk rocker with a mohawk, but as a mixed race kid, he didn't always feel like he belonged. 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
4: There was a band called Bushmon. The band was all black. The audience was very black. For the first time, it felt like being black in the punk scene was an asset.
3: I'm Amory Sievertson. That's on the next On Point.
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